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1: And this is KUOW 94.9, Seattle's NPR news station. Thanks for joining us today. I'm Kim Malcolm, 88 degrees and a few clouds in Seattle's University District. The Centers for Disease Control says it's winding down its response to the cruise ship hantavirus outbreak from earlier this spring. Our top stories from NPR and KUOW next.
2: When the going gets tough, you know what? 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
1: Hear more starting at 6:30 on KUOW tonight. And still to come here on All Things Considered, newly released transcripts of congressional testimony reveal more about how Microsoft's Bill Gates became involved with Jeffrey Epstein.
4: Gates said he was hopeful that Epstein would invest in some of Gates's philanthropic ventures.
1: KUOW's Amy Radel will bring us an update. And the U.S. military is looking for a new type of rations to lighten the loads of troops in combat.
5: The conventional, traditional protein sources are very heavy.
1: We're going to hear how microbes could help soldiers make protein right on the front lines. That's all coming up in the next 20 minutes or so here on KUOW. It's 5:30.
6: Live from NPR News in Culver City, California, I'm Dwayne Brown. President Trump held a tense meeting with Senate Republicans on Capitol Hill today after he abruptly canceled a planned signing ceremony for a bipartisan housing bill that even his own party members touted as a major election year achievement. Trump says he won't sign it until Congress passes a separate bill that would require proof of citizenship to vote, with the general election coming up in just months. Speaking on CNBC, Democratic Senator Elizabeth Warren says it doesn't make sense that the president would cancel a landmark housing bill while U.S. interest rates remain high.
7: It's because he really doesn't care about American families and doesn't care about the fact that prices are up and the promises he made to lower costs on day one have not only come to nothing. Prices are higher on groceries. Prices are higher on health care. Prices are higher on virtually everything that Americans buy.
6: U.S. cruise passengers exposed to a hantavirus outbreak have officially cleared their 42-day quarantine enforced by the Centers for Disease Control and Prevention. NPR's Ping Wong has the story.
8: Since mid-May, 18 Americans have been monitored daily for fever, muscle aches, and chills. Dr. Brendan Jackson with CDC says none of them developed hantavirus disease despite possible exposure to the Andes virus strain on the ship.
9: CDC, together with state and local health departments across the country, completed the 42-day monitoring period for all U.S. citizens identified as having potential exposure to Andes virus. And everyone is home safe.
8: This concludes a fraught quarantine period in which one passenger was repeatedly ordered to stay at the National Quarantine Unit in Nebraska. The strict quarantine was pushed by Trump administration officials who had criticized COVID lockdowns and went against the CDC's own review, which found that remaining at the facility was not medically necessary.
6: This is NPR.
1: This is KUOW News. I'm Kim Malcolm in Seattle. Cooler temperatures are in the weekend forecast throughout western Washington, and there's a 90% chance of rain on Friday. But this break from the heat is likely just a blip, as officials warn of ongoing drought in the region. KNKX environment reporter Bellamy Palethorpe has the story.
10: The Pacific Northwest Drought Early Warning System provides regular webinars with updates on the drought and climate situation. Washington's deputy state climatologist Karen Bumbacco gave the overview.
11: So not only did we start with below normal snowpack overall, but that snowpack has melted faster than normal.
10: Bumbacco says the snow melted between 2 to 5 weeks earlier than normal across most of the Washington Cascades and the Snake River Basin in Idaho. Both Washington and Idaho are in statewide drought emergencies, nearly half of the counties in Oregon, too. I'm Bellamy Palethorpe reporting.
1: As more people hop on e-bikes and scooters to get around Seattle on these busy World Cup match days, physicians at UW Medicine are asking riders to wear a helmet. They say summertime brings a significant uptick in ER visits from scooter and e-bike crashes that can cause lingering injury.
12: While they're useful,
0: and fun to use when you use them without a helmet, high speed. And often if people are having a good time and have some alcohol on board, they can all also be dangerous and result in head injury.
1: That's UW neurosurgeon Dr. Ali Ravenpay. Physicians say the greatest risk to riders are head and brain injuries. Seattle has been looking for opportunities to keep riders safer by offering free helmets at certain city centers and events. To find where you can get one, visit seattle.gov/bikeshare. And an injured hiker was plucked from Mount Larrabee in Washington's Mount Baker Wilderness last Saturday. The U.S. Coast Guard from Air Station Port Angeles says they were called in for a helicopter rescue after a 33-year-old woman fell 120 feet into a steep gully. The air crew searched 40 minutes for the severely injured woman and located and hoisted her out around 30 minutes before sunset and with a dwindling fuel tank. The Coast Guard said they appreciate the teamwork with local agencies and the nearby hikers who helped them locate the woman. KUOW News.
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13: This is All Things Considered from NPR News. I'm Juana Summers.
14: And I'm Scott Detrow. Three congressional candidates backed by New York City Mayor Zoran Mamdani won big in New York City last night. The trio of wins, two by Democratic Socialists, amounts to another major shift left for the Democratic Party. And the fact that Mamdani helped oust two incumbents from his own party has led to a lot of questions about the path forward for Democrats. Mayor Mamdani joins us now. Thanks for talking All Things Considered.
15: Oh, it's such a pleasure to be on. Thank you for having me.
14: These three candidates, what would you say their policy agendas all have in common?
15: At the core of each of their candidacies is a belief that working people have to return back to the heart of our politics. You could see it's a concern for the fact that in many of these races, we see special interests looking to buy the outcomes of them. We see a federal government that is embarking on immigration policy that is cruel and does nothing to serve in the interests of public safety. And we see an exhaustion with a foreign policy that would rather invest in bombs than in babies back home in our own districts. And in each of these candidacies, we also see a hunger from working New Yorkers for exactly that kind of politics.
14: What is this a collective statement against? Because these three wins, two incumbents being ousted, is a pretty big anti-establishment statement.
15: It's a statement that the status quo will no longer be sufficient. It's a statement that working people are not willing to accept a politics that neglects their everyday needs. And I said in the lead up to yesterday evening, as I endorsed three candidates for Congress, five candidates for the state legislature, all of whom prevailed yesterday evening, that for those who are wondering when the race for 2028 begins, it was yesterday. Because what this slate shows, what New Yorkers have shown, it is a glimpse into the future that we have to bring forth to ensure that we're not just fighting back against a federal administration and its cruelty, but we're also fighting for a vision of working people.
14: I want to get back to that idea in a moment, but at first I want to ask about some of the decisions you made yourself. As you are well aware, taking on incumbents in your own party is a pretty surprising move for most people in politics. There's been a lot of grumbling from office holders across the state today. Why, to you, was that risk worth it?
15: Anytime there is the chance to deliver for working people, I think it is a risk worth taking. And what I saw in the candidacies of Daria Lisa Avila Chevalier, who last night prevailed and became the first Afro-Latina Dominican woman to now represent that district, what I saw in the candidacies of Claire Valdez, who will be the first Mexican-American and Indigenous woman to represent that district, and what I saw in the candidacy of Brad Lander, the former controller who will now be the next Congress member representing New York 10, are candidacies that would fulfill our vision of delivering on an affordability agenda that is just as relevant as it was a year ago when I became the Democratic nominee for mayor in this city, because we continue to live in the most expensive city in the United States of America.
14: I did see a lot of blind quotes from council members, from legislators in Albany amounting to, I don't know if I can trust the mayor at this point. Do you have any worry that this could alienate the coalitions you need to get stuff done?
15: I think this shows the fact that the vision that we have, the agenda that we have, is one that is in line with what New Yorkers want to see. We saw New Yorkers come out and vote for change. We saw them come out and vote for a new kind of politics. And I'm excited to deliver on exactly that kind of politics now with more partners in office, whether at the federal level or at the state level.
14: Israel was a major focus in several of these races. What is the best way to put what you want to see when it comes to foreign policy and aid for Israel if Democrats do win back the House next year?
15: I think Daria Liza says it best. It's time to invest in babies, not bombs. You see in each of these three candidates, now soon to be Congress members, a commitment to co-sponsor the Block the Bombs legislation. And what that reflects is an exhaustion, not just a political exhaustion, but also a moral exhaustion with our nation's complicity in the continued killing of civilians, whether in Palestine or Lebanon or beyond. And all of this happening in a period that we have been told to describe as a ceasefire. And it is time that tens of billions of dollars that are killing innocent civilians are instead spent investing back into what are some of the poorest congressional districts in America to deliver for working people who help to make this city what it is and yet are constantly thinking about if they can afford to live in this city.
14: This is the latest in a series of primary wins this spring and summer for Democratic Socialist candidates. There's been wins in Los Angeles, Philadelphia, here in Washington, D.C.'s mayor race, now New York congressional races. Why to you does the DSA message seem to be resonating so well right now?
15: It speaks to the fact that working people are fed up. And when we look at this country, we know that the only majority that really exists is that of the working class. And for too long, that hasn't been reflected in our politics. For too long, our politics has felt as if irrelevant to the struggles of a working person trying to pay their rent or afford going to the grocery store or thinking about having a kid. And what each of these candidates have shown is a willingness to speak directly to those struggles and not just name them, but also put forward a vision that would actually address those struggles and make it easier to live in the city. And, you know, many of us, when we look back at the history of the Democratic Party, this idea of fighting for working people, it's not alien to what our party is about. In fact, it's at the heart of some of the greatest successes we've ever had. We think about FDR, we think about the New Deal policies that he gave rise to. And so much of that is exactly what working people are calling out for today. These are the kinds of Congress people and partners that will help to fulfill that.
14: There are a lot of people in the Democratic Party who think the opposite, who think a big reason the party lost in the last election cycle was it drifted too far to the left.
15: Well, I think what we see is that Democratic voters, which is where the Democratic Party draws its power from, feel very differently. And what is a party if not its voters? And what we see is that those voters have chosen leaders who are willing to fight for the working person. And no matter how you want to describe that, it is a fight that for far too long has been missing from the forefront of our politics.
14: A question adjacent to that is you are well aware how successful Republicans are at trying to link Democrats in more moderate swing districts to left-wing candidates, to DSA candidates. Any worry at any level, or what do you think the best path forward is, that as the more prominent the DSA becomes, it makes it harder for Democrats to win a majority this fall?
15: I invite Republicans to try and smear the cause of universal child care. I invite Republicans to try and go after the idea that we should not spend billions of dollars bombing civilians abroad and instead investing those back in our districts. I invite Republicans to have to defend the indefensible, because that's what they've been doing for far too long. And we've been told every time we take a step forward for working people that this will now become the new face of the Democratic Party. I think it's time that it does, because for far too long, we haven't been able to answer what we're fighting for, only who we're fighting. And now we have the answer.
14: Have you had a chance yet today to talk to Senate Minority Leader Chuck Schumer, House Minority Leader Hakeem Jeffries, both New Yorkers, about all of this?
15: I'll be speaking with Congressman Jeffries later this evening. And I look forward to that conversation, because at the end of it, we're all trying to deliver for our city, for our state, for our country. And I'm excited at the fact that there's so much more to be done.
14: Last question, Mr. Mayor. Were you happier when these three candidates got the races called for them, or when the Knicks won?
15: Last night was an incredible night. It is hard to pale, however, when we compare it to 53 years of Wade. So got to go with the Knicks. Got to go with the real king of New York, Jalen Brunson.
14: New York City Mayor Zoran Mamdani, thank you so much for talking to us.
15: Very welcome. Thank you.

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1: This is KUOW. I'm Kim Malcolm. Earlier this month, philanthropist and Microsoft co-founder Bill Gates testified before the House Oversight Committee about his relationship with the late sex offender and sex trafficker Jeffrey Epstein. Today, a transcript of Gates' testimony was released. It brings to light some new details about the years he was in contact with Epstein. KUOW's Amy Radel is here now to tell us more. Amy, glad to have you with us.
2: Yeah, thanks, Kim.
1: So, Bill Gates has previously said that his relationship with Jeffrey Epstein grew out of his efforts to raise money for global health causes. What do we know now about why Gates befriended Epstein?
2: In this testimony that was released, Gates describes some dinners he had with Epstein. You know, he describes Epstein's palatial house in Manhattan and how Epstein seemed to know a lot of wealthy and powerful people, including scientists and investors. Gates described one dinner where the magician David Blaine showed up, performing a bit. And so in this atmosphere, Gates said he was hopeful that Epstein would invest in some of Gates's philanthropic ventures. But then he says he realized by around 2014 that Epstein, quote, would never deliver on his promises. And at that point, Gates broke off contact. So he kind of describes this arc of going from sort of being intrigued to souring on their relationship over the course of those 5 years.
1: Gates testified that Epstein had knowledge of his extramarital affairs and might have thought about blackmailing him. Did he explain how Epstein learned of his affairs?
2: Yeah, he definitely gets into that. There's a key figure in this testimony. He's someone who was a scientific advisor to Gates. His name is Dr. Boris Nikolich. He worked closely with Gates at the Gates Foundation and then at the firm Gates Ventures. And he also clearly was close to Epstein, according to Gates's testimony. Nikolich is named in Epstein's will, and Gates says it was Nikolich who made the introduction between the two of them. And then in his testimony, Gates says that Nikolich was aware that Bill Gates had two affairs with Russian women during these years. And in one of them, it's because Gates used Nikolich as an alibi on his schedule in order to secretly go meet with one of these women. So Gates says he assumes that Nikolich told Epstein about these affairs.
1: You know, probably the most urgent question for the public is whether Bill Gates knew about Jeffrey Epstein's involvement in sex trafficking of underage girls at the time that they were interacting or participated in anything related to that. Does this full transcript shed any more light on that question?
2: You know, Gates emphatically denies seeing, participating in, or being aware of any of Epstein's predation on underage girls while they were in contact. Gates said in his opening statement to Congress, "I never witnessed or had any indication that Epstein was engaged in ongoing criminal conduct. I never went to his island, his ranch, or his Florida home. I've never victimized anyone." But he did talk about these dinners at Epstein's house, and Gates described seeing young women working as administrative assistants to Epstein. He says no one that appeared underage. But in the questioning by members of Congress, he says he now realizes, quote, for the photos, for sitting on the plane or standing there during the magic trick, again, referring back to that David Blaine appearance, Gates says, I may have been in the presence of victims.
1: Amy, what's next in this congressional inquiry?
2: Yeah, so the Department of Justice released 3 million pages of information related to the Jeffrey Epstein case earlier this year, and people are still trying to look at information that's redacted in all those documents. So the Government Accountability Office is investigating that. They're trying to get more full names of some of the other, you know, public officials and influential people that appeared to have relationships with Epstein.
1: Well, Bill Gates and his now ex-wife, Melinda French Gates, divorced in 2021. Has she said anything about this latest news?
2: She gave a couple interviews where she said that Bill Gates' relationship with Epstein was a factor in their divorce. And she said that she really had immediate reactions to Epstein that were very different from Bill Gates's, you know, sense of kind of openness and intrigue about Epstein. Melinda French Gates called him in one interview evil personified and said that she really was, I guess, put off by him in the one time that she met him.
1: Amy Radel covers politics, government, and law enforcement for KUOW. Amy, thank you for your reporting on this today.
2: Yeah, thanks, Kim.
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1: And still to come here on KUOW this evening, Elon Musk is now the world's first trillionaire after SpaceX went public recently. Coming up, we'll have a closer look at what Elon Musk gives to charity and what kind of impact his giving could have. That'll be on Today Explained, starting at 6 o'clock here on KUOW. Still holding steady at 88 degrees, a few clouds in the sky over Seattle. Sun's going down at 9:11 this evening, and then a change in the weather on its way for tomorrow. More clouds and highs of 69. Rain on Friday. It's 5:50.
4: 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I'm Juana Summers.
5: And I'm Scott Detrow. The U.S. military wants troops on the front lines to be able to make their own food using science. Jay Price of member station WUNC reports on the Pentagon's futuristic quest for alternative proteins.
6: That thing Napoleon supposedly said about armies marching on their stomachs, it still resonates. But in an age when combat might mean hunkering down for days without a way to sneak food shipments past swarms of enemy attack drones, it's a problem. One potential solution may be the kind of equipment found in a couple of labs at North Carolina State University.
7: The tanks that you see are what we call bioreactors.
6: Rohan Scheerweiker is director of the university's Bezos Center for Sustainable Protein, which researches alternative proteins. He's standing outside a glass-walled lab, gesturing inside at several gleaming stainless steel tanks about as tall as a person. They look like smaller versions of the tanks you might see at a brew pub, but surrounded by a lot more pipes, valves, and wires.
7: The whole environment inside is very favorable to these microbes to either grow themselves to create that biomass to go in food or generate those proteins or enzymes or those other ingredients that we would then use in making food products.
6: Microbes grown in such tanks can be engineered for attributes like high levels of protein and other nutrients and for taste, or programmed to act like tiny factories producing molecules of useful substances like fats. The Army recently put out a call for proposals for ways to make such proteins. A long-term goal is to foster the development of portable equipment small enough for units on the front lines to create their own food. Nicole Favreau-Farhadi is a research chemist for the U.S. Army Combat Capabilities Development Command Soldier Center, the lab that put out the proteins proposal.
8: Basically, we would be able to produce food where and when it's needed. It would be nutrient dense, and no military in the history has ever had that capability.
6: Farhadi is careful, though, to characterize the idea of food production in combat zones as a long-term goal. The more immediate plan is to use the technology to increase the nutrition density of MREs, the packaged meals that soldiers eat in the field. It's essential, Farhadi says, for MREs to get lighter.
8: Warfighters carry anywhere from 60 to 100 pounds of gear, and every pound that we can remove translates directly to speed, endurance, reduced injury rates, and the conventional traditional protein sources are very heavy.
6: And smaller, less frequent food shipments would be harder for enemies to target.
8: Every calorie that has to travel from the continental United States could be delayed, it could be destroyed.
6: Alternative proteins could also provide new options for meatless and plant-based field rations, things that troops have increasingly asked for. And while growing nutritious, good-tasting food in tanks may sound unlikely, it's already being done. Examples include some of the meat substitutes you can find in supermarkets, like corn, spelled Q-U-O-R-N, which is made from a microfungus usually found in soil. Insulin, the diabetes drug, also has been made in this way for decades, as has rennet, a key ingredient in cheese. Adam Lehman is a scientist with the Good Food Institute, a think tank focused on accelerating the use of plant-based and cultivated proteins.
9: The technology is ready. The infrastructure is small but growing to actually be able to provide these ingredients. So I think these will demonstrate that they're good sources of protein for folks, that they can meet the military specs, and that they can be used widely.
6: And maybe one day even be made by the troops themselves. For NPR News, I'm Jay Price in Raleigh, North Carolina.
4: Ron Eby spent 20 years in the Navy before he retired from his role as a commander. But after a while, he got bored. So he signed up for a new covert mission.
10: You go out there in the middle of the night, park, turn our lights off, kind of hide.
4: And look for otters. That's right, not enemy warships, but threatened sea otters as a volunteer with the Elkhorn Slough Reserve in Moss Landing, California. As part of our series, Here to Help, KAZU's Elena Neal Sachs went otter spotting with Eby.
11: It's a cloudy spring morning as we head out into Elkhorn Slough. We're riding in a very quiet electric boat. As soon as we get going, we're surrounded by wildlife.
10: Look at all the sea lions here.
11: The water is calm and blue. In addition to a pile of barking sea lions, birds and seals weave through the tall eelgrass near the marshy banks. Then, after just a few minutes, the main attraction.
10: There's the otter right in front of us.
11: A furry brown southern sea otter splashing around in the estuary. 20 years ago, scientists thought otters typically lived in the ocean, but Eby and his friend Robert Scholes weren't so sure.
10: We would see things that didn't fit what they were saying.
11: Like otter footprints and scat on the Elkhorn Slough shore. And that made them curious. They'd just started volunteering here, and they wondered, why were there so many footprints if the otters mostly just visited?
10: After all my time in the Navy and Robert's time as a sheriff, you kind of like to check things out.
11: So they did. That's how they ended up on their covert nighttime mission. For the next 2 years, twice a month, Eby and Scholes staked out the otters overnight. No one had ever monitored the animals like this,

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3: And it's something he says he wants to do forever. 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
2: 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I'm Kim Malcolm. 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
5: By now, you've surely heard that the second most divisive man on Earth, Elon Musk, recently became the world's first trillionaire. We should note that it's not like he's swimming in a trillion Sacagaweas. The $1 trillion is tied to the worth of his companies and his stock in said companies, which of course fluctuates every day. But the point is that this man has more money than God now. When SpaceX IPO'd, his net worth shot up to $1.4 trillion. That made him about 13 times more wealthy than Bill Gates. If you're middle class, that made him about 7 million times more wealthy than you are. He's worth more than Switzerland. I got some of those fun facts from a Vox piece titled 10 Things Elon Musk Can But Probably Won't Do With $1 Trillion by our colleague Sarah Hershander.
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7: Live from NPR News in Washington, I'm Ryland Barton. Back-to-back powerful earthquakes have hit Venezuela, collapsing buildings in the capital of Caracas. A high number of casualties are likely. The first quake had a magnitude of 7.2. Minutes later, an even larger magnitude, 7.5 earthquake struck, according to the U.S. Geological Survey. The quakes are among the strongest to strike Venezuela in more than a century. President Trump suddenly canceled his plans to sign bipartisan

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3: All right, too much of me talking, not enough time. 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Alex Simpson is the manager of media production. And I'm Kai Rizdahl. We will see you tomorrow, everybody. 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
5: From WHYY in Philadelphia, I'm Terry Gross with Fresh Air. Today, masculinism, the movement that believes feminism has been emasculating men, men should have more power than women, a woman's place is at home raising children. We'll talk with Helen Lewis, who writes about this in The Atlantic. One leader is Douglas Wilson, a Christian nationalist who'd like to repeal women's right to vote. He co-founded a network of churches whose members include Pete Hegseth. Wilson was the guest pastor in February at the Pentagon's Christian Prayer Service. Lewis says misogyny is the most important force holding together the right.
6: The only thing really they can agree on is that Trump is the alpha king. But maybe the one thing that they do all agree with is traditional gender roles are better. Men should be men, women should be women. Women have got a bit too uppity. It's better that they should be seen and not heard.
5: Masculinism coming up on Fresh Air. First News.
7: Live from NPR News in Washington, I'm Ryland Barton. Venezuelan acting President Delcy Rodriguez has announced a state of emergency after two strong earthquakes struck the country, causing major damage in the capital, Caracas. Simon Bolivar International Airport serving Caracas has been closed due to severe damage. There is no immediate reports of death, but scientists are estimating high casualties. John Otis has more.
8: A magnitude 7.2 earthquake struck about 100 miles west of Caracas, followed by a 7.5 magnitude quake less than a minute later. The U.S. Geological Survey said that, quote, high casualties and extensive damage are probable, and the disaster is likely widespread. Video footage from Venezuela showed fire trucks on the streets of Caracas and rescue workers combing through the ruins of collapsed buildings. There was also extensive damage reported at the country's main international airport on the outskirts of Caracas. For NPR News, I'm John Oden.

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4: Hi, it's Libby Denkman, and Soundside is coming up next on KUOW. On the show today, we'll roll through the latest headlines on Front Page, including a 9% rise in King County's homelessness population over the past couple of years and what service providers are saying is driving that increase. Plus, what state Democrats were cooking up at their annual conference in Spokane over the weekend. They've got high hopes for the midterms and state Supreme Court races. That and more coming up in about 6 minutes. And later.
5: It's just something where, you know, it's a physical thing, but it's also a mental game where you're sort of, it's you and the wind sort of trying to work together to make something happen.
4: He's talking about the sport of boomerang. A Bellingham man is headed to the World Boomerang Championships. You're going to hear from him and more about this under the radar sport. That is coming up on Soundside after news headlines from KUOW and NPR. Stick with us.
6: Live from NPR News, I'm Giles Snyder. Rescue work is getting underway in Caracas after back-to-back earthquakes have brought down buildings in the Venezuelan capital. Officials are reporting a growing number of injured, and the U.S. Geological Survey is warning of the potential for heavy casualties. Reporter Maria Gratterall is in Caracas.
7: When the earthquake started, I was in my house, and it was like super hard. It was, before I had not experienced something like that. You could see how the walls were moving and everything was moving around too. So we, as far as we could, we got out of the apartment and we went to a square.
6: Northern California also hit by a cluster of quakes today. The U.S. Geological Survey says the epicenter was near the rural town of Willits. There were no immediate reports of major damage. President Trump on the National Mall this evening, kicking off what's called the Great American State Fair, a 16-day event celebrating the nation's 250th birthday.
8: 10 days from now, our country will celebrate one of the most monumental milestones in human history. We will mark 250 years of glorious American freedom.
6: Trump headlined the opening night after several musical acts dropped out, citing concerns that it had become politicized. Trump's campaign-style speech capped a day in which he held a tense Capitol Hill meeting with congressional Republicans following Tuesday's Senate passage of a war powers resolution on Iran, and after Trump canceled a signing ceremony for a bill aimed

0: at making housing more affordable, saying he wants Congress to first pass legislation that would require proof of citizenship for all voters. Also, a federal judge dealt a setback today to the administration's elections agenda, barring the president from implementing most of his first executive order on elections. Today marked 4 years since the Supreme Court overturned Roe versus Wade and the constitutional right to abortion. Since then, the number of abortions nationally has actually increased each year as medication abortion becomes easier to access. Here's NPR's Selena Simmons-Duffin reporting.
1: The internet, telemedicine, and sending abortion medication in the mail have profoundly shaped abortion access in post-Roe America. Residents of the 13 states with abortion bans have continued to access abortion using those tools and by traveling across state lines. Republican lawmakers continue to push for more abortion restrictions. Several states have introduced bills to charge women who have abortions with homicide. Democrats in the Senate, including Patty Murray of Washington State, held a press conference in support of abortion rights.
2: We are in this fight, and we will not give up, and we will not stop until we get our rights back.
1: Public opinion polls show most Americans support legal access to abortion in all or most circumstances. Selena Simmons-Duffin, NPR News, Washington.
0: This is NPR. Electoral officials in Colombia have declared Abelardo de la Espriella the winner of Sunday's runoff presidential election. De la Espriella is a political newcomer who was endorsed by President Trump. He defeated progressive lawmaker Ivan Zepeda by a narrow margin. De la Espriella's term begins in August. Nearly 8 in 10 Gen Zers say they want a job that allows them to help others. That's according to a new Gallup poll examining how young people feel about their purpose in life. Here's NPR's Andrea Hsu.
3: Gallup surveyed close to 2,500 people, ages 13 through 28. A large majority of them said they hope to make a positive difference in people's lives through work. The sentiment was shared across the full range of Gen Zers, regardless of age, gender, race, and financial status. The reality, based on the polling, is that not everyone is achieving that. Among those 18 and older who have jobs, just over half say they currently feel they're helping others through their work. Gallup asked about barriers standing in the way, about half cited insufficient pay as one factor that could prevent them from pursuing such a job, and close to half said jobs that make a positive difference are hard or emotionally draining. Andrea Hsu, NPR News.
0: In World Cup soccer, American star Christian Pulisic hopes to be on the pitch Thursday when the U.S. plays its final group match against Turkey. Pulisic says he now feels great after missing a match with a calf injury. He says he nearly played in the U.S. victory over Australia, but was held back to get closer to full fitness. I'm Giles Snyder, NPR News.
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5: From listener-powered KUOW in Seattle, welcome to Soundside. I'm Libby Dankman. Coming up on the show today, we're going to take you to Bellingham for a visit with a boomerang expert who is on his way to the World Boomerang Championship in Indonesia. So what's the secret to the boomerang boom in Bellingham? We're going to talk about that coming up later this hour. But first, a few times a week, I sit down with another journalist to talk about the biggest news developing right now and how it affects the Pacific Northwest. It's a way to catch up on the latest headlines fast. We call it Front Page. Today's guest covers politics at the Seattle Times. Never a dull beat to be covering. Jim Bruner, thank you so much for being back on Soundside.
6: Great to be back. Thanks.
5: Are you a big boomerang guy?
6: I remember hurling some boomerangs as a youth.
5: Slinging some rangs?
6: Yeah. They never came back. You know, they went one direction.
5: We're still waiting for that.
6: Waiting for them.
5: All right, let's get to our first story on Front Page. That is that the King County Regional Homelessness Authority just released its 2-year point in time count yesterday, which estimates a 9% increase in the homeless population of the county over the last 2 years. Some numbers that jump out: the sheltered population, so people who are actually in transitional beds, they are not out on the street or in cars. The sheltered population sits at about 6,500. Unsheltered over 11,800. The sheltered population fell by roughly 500 people, Jim, while the unsheltered population, so people out in tents, in cars, people who are not in the system right now, that rose by more than 2,000 people, an increase of more than 20%. Shelter has decreased countywide over the period of this count, this 2 years. There has been a rise in permanent supportive housing units that are available. And we did see a slowing in the increase of the homelessness population. Again, if you go with the estimates of this count, between 2022, 2024, there was a 26% jump in homelessness. But the trend here, again, it's slowed, but it continues to be bad. What stood out to you about this report that came out from the KCRHA, the King County Regional Homelessness Authority?
6: Yeah, well, yeah, I mean, we can all see it all around us, the unsheltered homelessness issue. It's interesting. I think a couple of years ago, as our story noted, they changed the methodology on how they count the people who are unsheltered or out on the street or maybe and in the shelter system, as I understand it. And so they went teamed up with the UW and went with sort of a sampling system to try to get a statistical handle on how many people are experiencing homelessness, as opposed to the previous one night people going out on the streets and just kind of counting. So I think it's difficult for me to extrapolate a lot from a 1 year change in these numbers.
5: Yeah.
6: I think it's a difficult statistic to get a handle on. If you do look at the chart that accompanied our story on this, for example, it is pretty striking. If you look back just a few years, it just shows, at least according to the data that they're collecting and reporting, it doesn't really show that we're headed in the right direction. And then you combine this with the problems with the King County, Regional Homelessness Authority, which it seems like is headed for some kind of reset. And then you have the Trump administration wanting to crack down on areas like ours that rely on the Housing First model to address homelessness, which has been shown to work if you give it enough time and resources. It may not be perfect, but it has been shown to work. It just could raise a lot of more, kind of further problems for the region.
5: Yeah, if we've already, again, the number of transitional emergency shelter beds going down in the past 2 years, we've already lost some of that. Some of that is COVID dollars going away. But if the Trump administration is going to be able to go through with this shift that you mentioned, the HUD dollars in the continuum of care system, basically, we've talked about this earlier in the week, the Trump administration believes that permanent supportive housing creates a system where people become more reliant on government help instead of what they would like to see, which is funding for more time-limited and systems that are focused on treatment first, on mental health care first. Now, we heard from King County this week that there was a significant drop in jail bookings for people in permanent supportive housing, kind of, an emphasis on this Housing First model having externalities that are positive for the region, again, because local municipalities, local county governments that are using Housing First, which is most cities across the country, they are looking at losing significant amounts of funding if the HUD change goes through, $26 million for King County. So, yeah, that raises a lot of questions again, and the future of whether KCRHA continues as an agency or, as you mentioned, has a significant reset. Just a lot of questions swirling. I mean, people are understandably frustrated to see this trend, I think it does reflect just the realities of how expensive it is to live in this region. We don't have enough affordable housing, and the pipeline to homelessness continues to be seen in these numbers.
6: Yeah, it's an issue that kind of resists easy explanation. People want to put an easy explanation on it, force everybody into treatment, make demands of people who are on the streets and using fentanyl or whatever. And then, there's another side that is much, much more sort of on the lenient side, I guess, on personal behavior and says, look, the main thing is get people into housing where they can get stabilized and then they can make choices, which I think does make a lot of sense.
5: Yeah. So the statement from William Towie, just before we move on, I wanted to mention, the Associate Deputy of Strategy for KCRHA basically wrote a blog post on their website accompanying these numbers, answering the question, why does homelessness continue to go up? And William is arguing here, each year the county exits 17,000 people from homelessness. So gets people off the street either through shelter, diversion, rapid rehousing. They connect with family, other ways that people end up leaving homelessness. But during that same period, we have 18,000 people, according to KCRHA, entering homelessness. So we're not talking about necessarily the same population. We're talking about people entering at a greater clip than they're able to exit.
6: And I do think it's frustrating. The amount of money that is being spent on the issue
5: absolutely
6: overall throughout the region has gone up and up and up. And I think there is frustration with people on where are the results and are we even measuring, you know, results in a way that's trackable.
5: Yeah. And I should mention, too, I'm going to be speaking with the Chief Seattle Club later today. They have issues with the methodology that, as you mentioned, this sampling methodology. They believe that it is still an undercount, especially of Native populations. But we're going to be talking about that more as the week goes on. Let's move on to our second story on Front Page.
7: And in this moment in 2026, we have an administration that is led by hatred and fear and racism and fascism, and we must fight against that every day. Fight against that hate.
5: State Democrats, including Attorney General Nick Brown, who you just heard, got together for their annual convention over the weekend. This time it was in Spokane. Jim Bruner, you were there in Spokane. I want to get some specifics about what the Democrats talked about. But first, just kind of generally, can you set the scene? I mean, who goes to these things? What are they for? It's such an insidery feeling event that for an average listener, I wonder if you could just say, what is it like?
6: Real gluttons for punishment, like political reporters, and then the most dedicated activists in the Democratic Party.
5: Yeah,
6: really, it's the kind of thing where I think if anybody wants to go, you can kind of sign up because they're on an off year election, kind of midterm election, a convention. There isn't the maximum demand like there is in a presidential year. So this is an off year state convention where they do things like, talk about the platform and various candidates speak. It's at the Spokane Convention Center. I think the Democrats were, they move the conventions around, but in this one, they were trying to kind of signal in one sense that they're trying to expand the map, play out in a lot of districts where in the past, maybe they wouldn't be so competitive, but now with the backlash of the Trump administration, they're reaching for even more power in this state where they already have almost all the levers of power.
5: So legislative districts, House and Senate seats that
6: even the state Supreme Court.
5: Mm-hmm. I want to talk about the Supreme Court because that is going to really take center stage. Obviously, 5 of the 9 positions are on the ballot this fall. This is going to have a huge implication for what happens to the new millionaires tax, the high income, high earners tax that the legislature just put in place, whether or not that question of is income property and is it going to be subject to the uniformity clause in the Constitution, all of those big legal questions that the challengers of the tax, mostly Republican-backed challenges, are going to be taking to the state Supreme Court. So the whole court could seriously change if conservatives are able to get any of those seats. What did you make of how Democrats were talking about those races?
6: Yeah, the Republican Party has also, of course, highlighted the races, as you've noted. And there have been there's a group co-founded by, I think, the former Attorney General Rob McKenna, a Republican. And they've tried to sort of recruit and train some candidates because the state Supreme Court, I mean, often lawyers and people involved in court politics like to say, oh, it's not really partisan. We can't take explicitly partisan positions on things.
5: Nominally, it's not
6: right.
5: Partisan.
6: And there's codes of conduct and things like that. But, you look at the U.S. Supreme Court and there's a firmly identified conservative block and a more liberal block. They change on various rulings, but that's what it is. I would say on the state Supreme Court, it's basically 9-0 right now, pretty much. I mean, Democrats have had the levers of power again for a long time. They've appointed justices, used to have some conservatives. They retired or de-elected, lost the re-election campaigns. I can't remember all of it. And so it is a pretty progressive court, but Democrats now are looking to make sure that kind of stays that way and is solidified. And there was kind of a wink, wink thing going on. There were at least one candidate for state Supreme Court, Jamie Hawk. She's a King County Superior Court judge. She was there campaigning. I was in one of the little caucus rooms where she came in and talked, and she didn't say, I'm going to vote this way or that way on the millionaire's tax. I think she was careful on that, but she was saying, I'm aligned. I'm you know, emphasizing the endorsements from Democrats like Pramila Jayapal, Governor Ferguson, et cetera. So you have that kind of maneuvering going on.
5: Look who I'm hanging out with.
6: Exactly.
5: Like, what are their ideologies? Like, this is kind of a, you can extrapolate out.
6: And, you know, you could look at her bio, which will be in the voters pamphlet. You know, she's an ACLU, former ACLU attorney. I mean, I think people can pick up on those kind of codes, which a lot of people do in these less covered and, you know, talked about races, usually on the state Supreme Court. They're not as high profile.
5: Yeah, and when there isn't a D or an R next to a name on the ballot, you know, people have to rely on outside information, their own research, things like that. So sometimes there can be some unexpected outcomes or closer races than maybe you would expect in a blue state like Washington. I want to ask about what happened with Congresswoman Marie Glusenkamp-Perez, who is a Democrat, but she was facing some disapproval from the party. What was going on with that at this convention, Jim?
6: Yeah, there was an effort to pass a resolution to condemn her vote on a bill that the Republicans in Congress passed that I think it's been called the Don't Say Trans Bill by critics. It says it would crack down on schools that teach what it called, I believe the term is gender ideology. It's very clearly kind of an anti-transgender coded like piece of legislation. And Marie Glusenkamp-Perez was one of, I don't know how many, but like a handful, I think, of Democrats who voted for it. She's running in a pretty conservative Trump like plus five district. And, you know, it made a lot of people angry. I mean, there were people speaking at the convention that said that she was abetting genocide against trans people. And then some people spoke on her behalf and said she was not there, by the way. I don't think there was any members of Congress at the convention. They have other things going on.
5: Jayapal, that was the one.
6: Jayapal, sorry.
5: Yeah,
6: excuse me.
5: It was like she spoke at a dinner.
6: Yes, I quoted her, right. Mm-hmm. But, you know, there were people who were very angry about it. And then there's some people in her district that said, look, I live here. Some of the speakers who were for the resolution to condemn her were definitely not from, you know, her district,
5: the
6: which is different
5: district,
6: than Seattle.
5: Southwest Washington.
6: It's different than the Seattle suburbs. And they said the people in the district that spoke, that I recall, said, look, we want to win here. We don't want to put another barrier in our way. This is just about one vote. It wasn't saying no endorsement, but they said, you know, this would call bad attention or something. And so in the end, the resolution to condemn her vote just very narrowly failed. It's definitely a signal that there's a lot of people, or a number of people in the Democratic Party, you know, on the left side of the Democratic Party, especially, who are really unhappy with that vote and other similar votes that she's made.
5: It's interesting because, again, these purple district members of Congress have to think differently than people in really safe districts, right? And that's something that the progressive left maybe, you know, is frustrated by, that she would go with an issue like this. At the same time, I'm hearing you say that people in the district are like, this is somebody who won a couple really narrow victories, the Joe Kent races two cycles in a row. Now she's up against John Braun, who is a longtime state senator, more of a traditional candidate, I would say, than Joe Kent. Joe Kent is kind of a firebrand. And, you know, even though this is expected to be kind of a big election for Democrats this fall, the Braun-Marie Glusenkamp-Perez race could be another really close one. And she's trying to grab that middle, maybe some crossover votes that would vote for Trump and then also her.
6: Yeah, and you could see some people who, because I talked to some of these people in the past who, they were Republicans, but Joe Kent was like a bridge too far for them because he was talking, you know, he had conspiracy theories about all kinds of things. And he was just, they didn't view him as somebody who would go to Congress and work with the other party. In fact, he said he wouldn't do that. You know, he was going to go to war and like take the MAGA position on everything. And so I want to say on Marie Glusenkamp-Perez, though, you know, I was talking about people outside her district who are angry. To be clear, there are people definitely who are among the Democratic voter base in the third district who are upset. She does have a primary challenger from the Democratic Party.
5: Yeah, from
6: Rick
5: the
6: Henrich,
5: left.
6: Who's making that point and saying, look, you know, we can win without somebody who is leaning into the purple district thing.
5: Yeah, very interesting. And we're going to definitely be covering that one. Really the only purple district in the state and, you know, the only race that is going to be potentially up for grabs between both parties. Moving on, we've got a third story here on Front Page.
8: What? in the world is Oregon's problem with farms and ranches.
5: This story takes us to our neighbors to the south, the state of Oregon. It was a fun one by the New York Times reporter Anna Griffin. How fast can Oregon Democrats run from this proposed ballot measure, Initiative Petition 28, which would grant all the same protections that dogs and cats have in the state to all animals in Oregon? So if it passed, this would functionally ban hunting, fishing, trapping, lethal pest control, animal research, and most livestock production in the state of Oregon. The person behind the initiative effort is named David Mickelson. He is a vegan. He says the goal is to have a system where we are not killing or hurting animals anymore. He told Anna Griffin, "I've gotten a few emails telling me this is not the right time for this. By that logic, it never will be." And Democrats just seem to think this is political euthanasia, Jim, for, you know, anybody who's running for re-election seems to be running from this as hard as possible. What do you think about this one? Kind of a interesting dynamic happening in Oregon.
6: Yeah, they're definitely running away. The governor on down, pretty much, from the specific proposal. I mean, it's another function of a fairly wide open initiative, you know, citizen ballot initiative system, similar to what we have in Washington. I mean, I haven't compared the systems closely, but you know, this guy was able, from what I read in the New York Times coverage, to get, I think he tried this a couple of years ago and he got like very few signatures. And so he spent a lot of time now gathering it for this current ballot cycle, did wind up, I think, you know, paying some money maybe to get some paid signatures.
5: And there were paid signature gatherers
6: so
5: this time. Yeah.
6: That goes to show you, I mean, I'm not saying you can get anything on the ballot with paid signature gatherers, but it's maybe you can, you know. And so I think that, and even the sponsor of this acknowledged that he doesn't have any illusions where this will go if it gets on the ballot. He seems to agree that it'll go down in flames, but he's trying to move the Overton window and, you know, making the case. And it's true. I think that Oregon is a laboratory for some, you know, ideas sometimes that are out there until maybe decades from now they're not out there.
5: Yeah, like assisted suicide. I mean, right. Those types of things, like things that you think are way far down the line, and then Oregon, you know, tries something and maybe the ball moves. I think this is a pretty far-fetched one.
6: Yeah.
5: And as you said, even the organizer thinks
6: I think the article said that Oregon voters voted down women's suffrage like 5 times before they passed it.
5: That's what he brought up. Yeah, he said this is the long game that similar to women's suffrage that Oregon voters voted down multiple times, that eventually people would come around. Again, industry people who just, you know, want to be able to buy meat at the grocery store. Tina Kotek, who's up for re-election, the governor there, you know, is basically saying don't demonize people who are trying to feed families, things like that. You know, veganism is still, even in Oregon, not a huge percentage of the population.
6: Yeah, and the Republicans are looking at it and saying, look, maybe here's something that we can glom onto to say this is where the Democratic Party is taking you.
5: Yeah.
6: I doubt that works in this
5: election
6: cycle.
5: But that's the idea. Yeah, yeah, for sure. Okay, really quickly, our last story in Front Page. Die, die, ego. It's now my favorite song. I was a skeptic, Shakira. I never will be again. I'm loving the Die Die anthem for the World Cup. Jim Bruner, we are hosting another World Cup game today in Seattle, Bosnia and Herzegovina versus Qatar. I ran into a bunch of fans on the train on the way into work today, the light rail. What do you make? I know you're not a huge soccer World Cup fan. Anything stand out to you that you're enjoying about this World Cup or that interests you?
6: I mean, it feels like it's gone great for the city so far. You know, it's been a positive energy, obviously. When I was in Spokane, even, I guess, I think the Egyptian team is practicing there.
5: Yeah, that's where their home base is.
6: Yeah, and so there was kind of a spin-off effect there, a lot of enthusiasm. It's good to see. You know, politics can get into anything, of course. And I saw some, I don't know, conservative influencers seeming to almost root against, like, the city looking good because they want to focus on, you know, the homelessness hotspots and things like that. But it hasn't looked like that so far.
5: Yeah. I mean, it really has been a showcase for Seattle in many ways. I'm loving it. We're running out of time here. But, you know, this game today could mean the next matchup for the United States in the first round of the knockout phase of the tournament. Bosnia is the likely matchup if they win today. So I find that to be really interesting. And then just beyond the soccer, just again, people enjoying the city, enjoying public spaces. Jim Bruner, thank you so much. Even, this World Cup skeptic has been won over, is what I'm hearing.
6: I'm getting into it. I'm trying.
5: You got a little bit more Shakira to listen to, I think. Jim Bruner with the Seattle Times. Thank you so much for being here for Front Page.
6: Thank you.
5: Well, we're going to be right back on Soundside today. We're going to talk boomerangs. We'll head to Bellingham for somebody heading to the World Boomerang Championship. That's up next on KUOW.
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10: Hi, I'm Chris Howden. When Donald Trump imposed tariffs on Canada, he said it was largely in response to the threat posed by fentanyl crossing the border. But new statistics show only a small amount of fentanyl is being seized at the northern border. As the deadline for renewing the USMCA approaches, Canada's fentanyl czar tells us he is focusing on his job, not on politics. That's coming up on As It Happens.
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5: Back with more Soundside, I'm Libby Denkman. We're all about personal growth here on Soundside. So yesterday we sent Soundside producer Hans Anderson to do something he has never done before, throw a boomerang. Why? Well, recently we learned that some people from Washington are going to represent Team USA at the World Boomerang Championships this summer. And Hans went to meet one of them.
12: I'm happy to be here in Bellingham, Washington, home of Western Washington University. Also a place where you can learn how to throw a boomerang from a world-class thrower. That's Ed Love. Hi, Ed.
13: Hi.
12: Ed is heading to the Boomerang Championships in late July, and he's here to show me the proper way to throw a boomerang. So first question for you is, how hard is this thing to throw? We're standing in front of a box of boomerangs. Can you give one a toss?
13: Oh, yeah. Different boomerangs have different kinds of difficulty. I try and keep a variety in my kit that are easy to throw along with some that are a little more challenging. But if you can throw, I'd say, an axe, then you can probably throw a boomerang.
12: I don't know how to throw an axe, so.
13: Well, maybe throwing an axe is like throwing a boomerang. So you'll maybe learn how to throw an axe.
12: Can you give one a throw?
13: Sure. Let's see. I am going to start with a trick catch boomerang. Check the wind. And we always want to throw 90 degrees or slightly, maybe somewhere around 90 degrees to the wind, with the wind hitting your left shoulder.
12: All right, you're throwing it. It's coming back as it is wont to do. It's making a little spiral like a cyclone, and then caught it. Behind the back.
13: That time I threw it a little bit too away from the wind, which caused it to come in well in front of me. So if I threw it more that way, it would actually come back closer to me. But that was fine because this one hovers.
12: Yeah, I noticed it kind of did this cyclone thing as it was coming down. Is that the design of the boomerang?
13: Yeah. Ideally, you wanted to sort of hover down straight like that. So that was pretty good.
12: And how did you, this is not the boomerang that I grew up thinking about. Like, I think I'm used to the one that's like in Zelda video games, I think is probably my boomerang reference point. How did you, yes, much like that, kind of this chevron type shape.
13: Yeah.
12: How did you get into boomerangs like this?
13: Well, I actually started throwing in the 80s. I was down at Evergreen and we just happened to have some phenomenal throwers and a team that was put together by a guy named Mike Gervin, who also lives in Seattle. Back then, when we were throwing in competitions, we threw mainly these two-bladed kinds of boomerangs. And in the early 90s, I stopped competing. I always sort of threw on my own, but when I came back into the sport over the last few years, I've been learning that the whole technology of boomerangs has changed. So, as you can see, I've got a lot of tri-bladed boomerangs. I've got some four-bladers. The materials are different. You know, for example, back then everything we made and worked with was in wood. The one that I just threw is a synthetic. It's a phenolic. So it's sort of linen and epoxy layered together, and it's maybe an eighth of an inch thick. And we also, you know, we have things like these. These are from Brazil. Anyway, so the point is that boomerangs have changed radically since I competed, and I sort of stumbled back into competition a couple of years ago, and it's been a big learning experience for me. So,
12: and I understand that you come to this park multiple, or, you know, you throw boomerangs multiple times a week?
13: Oh, yeah. Well, right now I'm training, so I'm throwing almost every day.
12: What does it provide for you? What is it? Why do you like to throw boomerangs?
13: You know, that's a great question. You know, for decades, I was mainly throwing just by myself. And for me, it was really a centering thing. These have beautiful flights. And it's just something where, you know, it's a physical thing, but it's also a mental game where it's you and the wind sort of trying to work together to make something happen. And so that was, I think, really good for me physically and mentally. And now it's, you know, I made Team USA by pure luck. But what it means is that I've got to get much better. And so it's a different kind of mental challenge and physical challenge. So, you know, I'm spending a lot of time working on my technique and a lot of time understanding the fine points of tuning boomerangs. And, you know, the boomerangs that I make now, I have to be much more technical and careful with. And so it's a really great mental exercise. It's very, very different from what I do in my work, but it keeps my brain active, and physically it's a great challenge too.
12: And your work, if you're okay with me sharing it, you're a marketing professor, or you were the former department head at Western Washington?
13: Yeah, well, technically I'm still department chair, but after 13 years I'm stepping away from that, but I'm still a professor of marketing.
12: And you have built, you know, the Team USA, they're sending a former Western Washington University student. You're going, you're a teacher there, and a student are also going. What's the community look like here in Bellingham for throwing boomerangs?
13: You know, it's growing, which has been very surprising for me, because it's sort of been like this, I wouldn't say a secret thing, but it's been this very personal thing. But a couple of years ago, I had some students who I mentioned boomerangs to them, and they got really excited about, like, what are these things? And so I took them out to throw, and they became really interested, and they started coming over to my house on the weekends to make boomerangs, and then we'd go throw, and it was just a whole thing. And then I'm on the honors advisory board for the Honors College at Western, and so I did an event for the incoming honor students, and a lot of them got really excited about it, and they decided that they were going to form a club. And so Forrest Morris, who is a current student, and he's going to be on the team with me, he got the club together, became the president of the club, and, you know, it's been growing and doing great, and a lot of people are interested. And, you know, now we're talking with, we're trying to get some other colleges to form their own teams, because, you know, back in the 80s, some of the best times I had in college were competing against other colleges that had boomerang teams. And so I'm hoping that we can get that going again.
12: I sense a little bit of pride when you talk about the young boomerang throwers. Do you feel that?
13: Yeah, yeah. I mean, you know, at this stage of my life, I realize I think I can be a very good thrower, but my biggest contribution to the sport at this stage is going to be helping the next generation to get going. And so when I think about throwers like Forrest and Scarlett and some of the other new throwers that we have at Western, and then I also think about folks like Gavin, who's also going to be on the team, and there is a another former student of mine named Julia Green, who lives in Europe now. And she is very quickly becoming one of the most exciting new throwers in the sport. Like, she's got a great disposition for it. She's also very athletic. She's got a big arm, great throw, and she's got this tenacity about her that makes her just really exciting to watch throw. And so now that she's living in Europe, she's competing with all of these wonderful European throwers. Like, the French have a great team, and she's actually, you know, doing very, very well in competitions over there. Unfortunately, she's not going to be at the World Cup, but she's, so yeah, I do feel a lot of pride and excitement about that.
12: Can I give one of these boomerangs a try?
13: Yes.
12: A guide to humiliating yourself in front of your interview subject. Step one, grab a boomerang. Step two, face the right direction.
13: We're going to check the wind.
12: Okay, so you're grabbing some grass.
13: I am grabbing some grass to check the wind, and I am letting it go, and it's telling me that the wind is...
12: Step three, hold boomerang awkwardly above head at 90 degree angle. Step four, this is where I fail. Don't forget to snap your wrist when you release. Oh, okay, it's spinning, it's going, oh. And that is kind of dangerous, probably, because I didn't spin it enough. It came down straight. Okay. Step five, take cover. My second try was a little bit better. I passed my microphone to Ed as I threw.
13: Now he's running across the field to get the boomerang. He's showing potential, though.
12: Throwing boomerangs takes a lot of skill, and Ed makes it look easy. It takes technique and a surprising amount of arm strength. Ed is good at it, which makes sense for a member of Team USA at the Boomerang World Championships. He walks me through all the different events that he might compete in. There's a single and double trick catch. Ed throws out two boomerangs at the same time and runs out into the field to catch them in quick succession.
14: He catches it behind the back. Oh, and then he didn't get the second one.
12: There's the MTA, or maximum time aloft.
13: Then we have the different MTA events. There's MTA relay.
12: Speed catches. Ed throws a boomerang that makes a tight loop and comes back to him very quickly. He does this five times in quick succession.
13: So this is a fast catch.
12: There are also team relays and events that combine all of these skills. Ed didn't intend to compete at the Boomerang Championships this year, but he was at the right place at the right time. He was actually coaching a developmental team at the Team USA tryouts. When one boomerang thrower couldn't make it, Ed stepped in to compete, and now he's getting ready to go to Indonesia. It means a lot of time and training between now and then.
14: What events are you competing in?
13: Well, we don't know yet for sure, so I'm trying to prepare for everything. I'd say events that I'm most likely to compete in are Australian Round, 30-meter relay, MTA events. I think that's where I can probably hold my own the best. But, you know, I'm excited to throw in all of them. Because we have a team of six throwers, typically four throwers go in any event, you know, probably be throwing in two-thirds of the event. Some will be better than others.
12: You know, you obviously have spent a long time throwing boomerangs, decades. You learned back in the 80s.
13: Yeah.
12: What message do you have to people who are just interested in boomerang throwing?
13: Well, you know, you can start by checking out usba.org. That's the website for the United States Boomerang Association. You are also welcome to contact me. You can reach me at ed.love@wwu.edu.
12: Ed Love is a marketing professor at Western Washington University who is heading to the World Boomerang Championship in the end of July. Thank you, Ed.
13: Thank you. This was really fun.
12: Can I give the boomerang one last try?
13: Oh, yeah. In fact, let's try a different one. So this is called a Bellin.
12: This one had promise.
13: Great throw. He's running. He's going to catch it. Oh, okay. Here's my failure. I didn't tell him how to catch the boomerang. So the way that you catch a boomerang when you're first learning is to make a boomerang sandwich where your hands are the bread. Yeah. Normally it'll lay over at the end of the flight. So you're catching it like that.
12: I was ready to admit defeat, but Ed really wanted me to catch one. So.
13: Oh, you've got that boomerang sandwich. He is on the ground. Oh, good throw. Okay. Boomerang sandwich. Oh, right through his hands.
14: Okay.
13: He's got it. Oh, my God. How did he not catch that? Yep. Oh, no.
14: I'm just going to go like, I caught it. Yay.
13: Okay. Yay. He caught it.
5: Okay, we need to be honest here with our listeners. That's Hans Andersen. Thank you so much for that story. Hans has yet to catch a boomerang. He did not catch that last boomerang, but Ed was playing along because he's a good coach. I'm Libby Dankman. Thank you so much again, Hans Andersen, for filing that report from Bellingham. Good luck to Ed at the World Boomerang Championships. Coming up next on Soundside, what happens when you're out for an early summer hike and your partner speeds ahead, abandoning you on the trail? Well, there's a term for that. We'll hear about it after the break on KUOW.
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5: On the latest Sound Politics, Washington Senator Maria Cantwell makes a big play by partnering with Texas Republican Ted Cruz on the Protect College Sports Act. How did this political odd couple come together? 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You're listening to Soundside. I'm Libby Dankman. The solstice has come and gone. The naked bikers have emerged from their slumber. It can only mean one thing. It's officially summer, which means it's time to get outdoors. So as you prepare for your next hike, we wanted to look back at a conversation we had in April about getting out on the trail and getting left behind. Has something like this ever happened to you? You're on a hike with someone, maybe it's a romantic partner, and you start slowing down. You want to take a break, but your partner is doing great. Your partner wants to push on. Eventually, you are left behind as your partner goes speeding up the hill without you. And this situation, it has consequences for the relationship down the line. If this has happened to you, you're not alone. The phrase alpine divorce was coined in a short story about a murderous husband over 100 years ago, but TikTok has lately adopted the label for less dastardly scenarios. In a recent viral post, a woman sobs as she climbs down a mountain saying, "He left me."
15: I feel so terrible. Like, this is the worst Saturday of my life. I could have been at home.
5: The video has thousands of comments, many of which share similar stories of being left behind on a trail. But how common is alpine divorce, and is it actually a bad thing to spend some time solo on a trail? Here to discuss is Elena Demopoulos. She wrote about alpine divorce for The Guardian. Elena, thanks for being here.
16: Thanks for having me, Libby.
5: So I gave an example there that's gotten a lot of views on TikTok, but just for somebody, you know, who's never heard of this, what is your definition of alpine divorce, and where does the phrase come from?
16: Yes. So speaking in very, very heteronormative terms, it is when a couple, usually a man and a woman, go on a date outdoors, whether that's to hike, to camp. And during the course of their trip, the man starts to go faster than the woman, whether that's on purpose because he's just, you know, this like speedy mountain man, or whether they're just not good communicators and he just goes off and sort of leaves her in the dust. And when that happens, the woman is usually feeling obviously pretty left behind. They're not feeling great. And oftentimes this leads women to sort of rethink larger issues in their relationship and probably end up leaving that man.
5: So is the divorce part of alpine divorce when the guy leaves her in the dust, or is it eventually back down off the trail when the two break up?
16: That's actually a great question that I have never really thought of. It could be either. I think it probably relates to the man leaving her because it's his fault for doing that.
5: Why do you think this is suddenly such a big topic of conversation online, Elena? I mean, you wrote about it, but it's gained so much traction in viral TikToks and then people commenting on them. And it seems like many, many people have a story related to this phenomenon.
16: Yeah, I think it's a few things. I mean, we noticed during the pandemic in 2020, when there wasn't much to do but go outside, a lot of people got into the outdoors. A lot of people who maybe don't think of themselves as outdoorsy, but say, hey, I'm going to go to this national park, or I'm going to go on this trail, that kind of anyone can do. So I think we just have more people going outside now. Also, I think it relates to this saying that kind of went viral a few years ago. It was women talking about how if they were alone in the woods, would they feel safer encountering a man or a bear? And a lot of women said the bear. We choose the bear became this catchphrase because men are very scary when you're alone sometimes.
5: So I remember that trend. Yeah. The women were like, rather be alone with the bear. Thank you very much. Yeah.
16: Yeah. Definitely. I think it kind of all goes into now these conversations are sort of exploding about women in the outdoors and our place in it. And yeah, and sometimes the way that men use it against us.
5: Okay, so we asked our listeners, KUOW listeners, to weigh in on if they have ever experienced alpine divorce or if they think it's something that people should be worried about at all. And as you can imagine, perspectives really varied. So I want to get your reaction to some things we heard from listeners. This first voicemail is from Anonymous, and they called to tell a story about hiking with their partner around 20 years ago.
17: And as we were coming back, he went far ahead of me heading towards the parking lot. And then I heard some growls. Well, the growls turned out to be a very large mountain lion. And it stalked me for about, it took me about maybe 15, 20 minutes to catch up to my partner. Well, we get in the car, he turns on the engine, pulls the lights, and this big mountain lion jumps right in front of the car and down into the ravine.
5: Okay. Anonymous says she was fine afterwards. She said that the experience did not break her and her partner up, although they did later separate. Elena, your reaction to that story?
16: Wow. I mean, I'm happy that everyone was safe. If that happened to me, I would that would come up in every argument I ever had with my partner for the rest of our lives. You left me alone with the mountain lion. Oh my God. But I mean, good for her. She reacted, it sounds like, in a perfect way. And, you know, so that's good. And I'm, wow. Yikes.
5: Oh, you don't want to take the garbage out? Remember when you left me alone with the mountain lion? Like, yep. That would be my line for absolutely everything. Very glad Anonymous was okay. Okay, this is our next call from Ted from Seattle. He called to share an experience that changed his perspective on alpine divorce. He said he was hiking with two friends around Glacier Peak when he and a friend forged ahead. And at one point, they had to travel across this high log to get to their campsite. And 2 hours later, they realized their friend had never followed. Here's Ted.
18: I went back and saw him at the other side of the log over the stream and just frozen, not able to move, and just looking at me with silence and some condemnation for why we didn't wait for him. The outcome of that incident was I never hiked with Paul again. He just didn't have the trust level. We remained friends, but it definitely impacted the friendship. It's just going to be so much a better day, a better week, and a better life ahead if we learn to wait for others and consider that an obligation of friendship and of any hiking partner.
5: So Elena, as we hear from Ted, alpine divorce doesn't just have to be in a heterosexual couple, right? It can be friends.
16: Mm-hmm. Definitely. And I mean, kudos to Ted for sort of learning from this. When I spoke to guides, all of them say, you know, the speed of the group is the speed of the slowest member. And if you're a professional guide, that you just know that. So it doesn't help any, you know, amateur people who just want to, you know, flex or show off or just feel like going faster. It doesn't help them or it doesn't make them seem, you know, like better, more experienced hikers if they're leaving someone behind. That's actually a pretty amateur mistake. But yeah, I mean, you really don't know someone in any sense, I think, until you go camping with them or go hiking with them. That really exposes who people are and relationship dynamics. So you can think you're really close to someone and then have that experience, and it changes things for sure.
5: And I think Ted's story also underlines how much of a safety risk this is. And as you say, you interviewed professional guides who are saying that you just can't leave a slow person behind. Like, that is dangerous, right?
16: Mm-hmm. Yeah, absolutely. It's dangerous. And like Ted said, it's just ultimately not as fun. You're going to look back on this hike and all you're going to remember is that, as opposed to you could have had a fun time with your friends. And you, ultimately, you'll be able to share nature with people as opposed to just, you know, going off by yourself and having to experience it solo.
5: Yeah. And obviously there are different levels of hiking difficulty. And we're talking about, you know, are you out in the wilderness with no supplies, or are you, you know, taking a little 5 mile jaunt up, you know, Cougar Mountain or something like that. You know, not everybody agrees that you should have to stick close to your hiking partner. Here are a few text messages that we received from listeners, read by some of our Soundside team members.
19: I have been both the trailblazer, for lack of a better word, and the one left behind. In either scenario, I say it shouldn't be a big deal. You go at your own pace, whatever's comfortable for you, and you periodically get back together. If you're the slower one, you can ask the speedster to schedule stops for reconnecting if it's important to you. But for me, hiking is more about me being with myself in nature and getting in tune with my body.
20: There's a balance between staying close and following someone and focusing on one's own journey. Like in a museum, how much time and attention, if any, do you or your partner want to focus on particular art pieces, together or separately?
21: I have a right to push ahead and invigorate my endorphins and rejuvenate my body and mind. If someone wants to drag you down to a lazy pace that doesn't give you the workout you need, they need to get over themselves feeling left behind and push forward and be willing to accept and practice good advice to enhance their hiking prowess. In other words, if some cupcake-eating, diet-soda-drinking, junk food eater decides that they're going to go hiking and dump their sloth-like mental problems, there might be more than an alpine divorce.
5: Okay, Elena, I'm going to be honest. I'm not sure if that last texter was trolling us or not, but they seemed very convinced that they were in the right and that leaving somebody behind is their right, because they need to get the exercise they need to get. And they're experiencing the hike, you know, as a person who has a certain goal in mind, right? And I think it does speak to something that you wrote about in The Guardian, which is when you start out in a hike, you kind of need to communicate about what the goal is, right?
16: Definitely, definitely. And it really depends on the relationship, right? It seems like maybe all of these people are experienced hikers or enthusiasts. And yeah, if you bring a fellow hiking enthusiast on a hike with you and you split up, probably not much is going to happen. But if you bring a total novice, or if you bring someone who's just expecting like a jaunt in the woods, you do have a responsibility for them in a way that you wouldn't for a friend who is more experienced. I think talking ahead of times, I loved the suggestion of having the pre-approved meeting places. I think that's a good way to separate and come back. But that requires I think an experienced mind to even think of that, right? Most people just going out for the day might not come up with that.
5: I just want to have one more listener message weigh in, and I'm going to read it to you because it's very short and sweet. And here it is. Quote, "That's misogyny, isn't it? Not knowing how to do with or considering another person." And I kind of want to look at that more closely, because I think some would also argue that it's misogynist to assume that women can't hike by themselves, or that they wouldn't be okay on a solo hike. I mean, how do you think gender norms fit into this idea of alpine divorce? I know you explored that in your piece.
16: Yeah, I was hesitant to even write about this because I am an outdoorsy person. I'm a woman. I'm a feminist. And I hated how this trend just assumes we're all, you know, delicate flowers who need protecting. I did see some sort of joking TikToks of women talking about how they would leave their boyfriends behind because they're the faster ones. And in that respect, it was played for humor.
5: You did interview one very accomplished outdoors woman, somebody who's done the Iditarod, who was like, oh, if a man wandered away from me in the wilderness, he's going to be in trouble. Not me.
16: Exactly. I don't love how this trend assumes all of that. But I still think there is a reason why it struck such a chord with women. And there is a reason why the majority of these stories deal with men. And I think that is, yes, that's misogyny, that's ego, that's maybe men not prioritizing the communication that they need. And it does speak to that idealized kind of mountain man persona that is so romanticized, even though it's incredibly problematic, right? That sort of lone wolf hiker can get himself and others in a lot of trouble and a lot of danger. I do think there is a healthy dose of misogyny in this trend. Men are endlessly creative in finding ways to inflict pain upon women.
5: I was left behind on a hike once by a man I was dating, and it was mailbox peak, which might not mean anything to you, Elena, if you haven't hiked locally, but it is basically the hike in the Cascades that a lot of people use for training purposes to eventually level up to Rainier. It's one of the steepest hikes. It was before the switchbacks were built into mailbox for folks who are local and know what that means. And I'm proud of myself that I eventually made it to the top solo, and I found him there and we had a picnic lunch. But did it burrow its way into my mind

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5: Hello, I'm Neil Kirksall.
6: And I'm Chris Howden. Coming up on As It Happens...
5: Heat exhaustion. People across Europe are doing whatever they can to try to cope with the oppressive temperatures. After dozens of drownings, a French life-saving official is urging swimmers not to cool off in unsupervised waters.
6: And catapulted to celebrity. A brand new spider just exploded onto the scene. You may have already noticed that. And its claim to fame is that it builds a tiny catapult-like silk trap that flings its prey into its waiting web with surprising force.
5: Those stories and more coming up for you on the Wednesday edition of As It Happens.

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1: Expecting cloudy skies overnight. It's going to cool down. Overnight low 57, expecting a high of 73 tomorrow under cloudy skies. News headlines in 60 seconds. The Pulse starts now.
3: From WHYY in Philadelphia, this is The Pulse. I'm Mike and Scott. It seemed like a miracle when physician Rena Oddish not only survived a catastrophic medical event, but then returned to her demanding career in medicine.
4: I had no difficulty showing up at 7 a.m. and just getting it done.
3: But she was powering through her days on coffee and painkillers.
4: This is something medicine ironically trained me how to do, to suppress my body and ignore it.
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4: It was as if my body was saying, you left us out of this entire narrative.
3: On today's show, how do we truly heal after illness and accidents? And how do we learn to respect and trust a changed body? First, the news.
5: Live from NPR News, I'm Giles Snyder. Venezuela's acting president, Delcy Rodriguez, has declared a state of emergency after back-to-back earthquakes. Injuries and fatalities remain unclear, but the U.S. Geological Survey warning of the potential for heavy casualties. BBC's Will Grant.
6: The interior minister, Diosdado Cabello, has been on state television and said that there are collapsed buildings in Caracas. So we're trying to find out exactly how many and whether or not people are trapped inside. Of course, we've seen images of emergency services on the scenes there. A tsunami warning has now been lifted. It was triggered for parts of the Caribbean, Aruba and Bonaire, and obviously for Venezuela itself. The tremors were felt as far away as the Colombian capital, Bogota, and it does seem that many thousands of residents of the Venezuelan capital, Caracas, remain outside their homes. Their buildings may have been cracked, or they may simply be too scared, fearful of aftershocks, to go back inside their apartments at this stage.
5: On Capitol Hill, the Republican-led Senate has taken a vote on a second War Powers resolution a day after four Republicans joined Democrats to pass a similar measure. The Senate has now voted to reject a different resolution following a tense meeting earlier Wednesday with President Trump. Lebanese state media say Israel carried out a drone strike that killed two men in southern Lebanon Wednesday. The attack came despite a U.S. and Iranian-brokered ceasefire. Jawad Rizkallah reports.
7: Israel struck the men's SUV near the strategic hill of Ali Tahir, along the northern edge of Israel's self-declared security zone. The Israeli military said the men were terrorists who posed a, quote, imminent threat. The strike came near where Israeli forces killed two men Tuesday who were clearing roads for residents returning to their villages. Lebanese and Israeli officials are in Washington discussing proposed pilot zones where Israeli forces would withdraw and the Lebanese army would take control. Before the talks, Lebanese President Joseph Aoun said Lebanon would accept nothing less than a complete Israeli withdrawal from southern Lebanon. Jawad Rizkallah, NPR News, Beirut.
5: The Trump administration has been blocked from making arrests at immigration courthouses. NPR's Vanessa Romo reports a ruling from a San Francisco-based judge is the first to apply nationwide.
8: U.S. District Judge Casey Pitts called ICE's enforcement practices arbitrary and capricious, noting that the agency allowed the arrest of people appearing at some courthouses, but not others. The judge also says the agency failed to undertake a thorough evaluation of its own orders before implementing policy. Immigration enforcement was prohibited near criminal and civil courthouses under President Biden, but a 2025 ICE memo cleared the way for arrests when immigration officials believed a potentially dangerous individual might be present at a courthouse. It also expanded enforcement to include immigration courts where people seeking asylum or those with pending cases must appear. Vanessa Romo, NPR.

0: News.
1: And you're listening to NPR News. Fertilizer prices starting to come down for the first time in months now that the Strait of Hormuz has reopened. But NPR's Kirk Sigler reports American farmers do not expect to see much relief for months.
2: Farmers are watching the tentative peace deal with Iran closely. The conflict and the straining of global shipping of diesel and fertilizer has been just the latest economic shock for the heartland. Most of the fertilizer farmers like Dave Walton are using right now was bought by local co-ops before the Strait of Hormuz reopened. Walton grows soybeans in Iowa.
3: It'll take a while to move through the system. So, I mean, right now there's high-priced fertilizer in storage that has to get worked through before the cheaper stuff hits the market.
2: Walton is also now trying to figure out whether he should start buying fertilizer he'll need for the fall now, with the prices finally going down. Kirk Sigler, NPR News.
1: An Indiana man has been charged after being accused of stalking WNBA player Sophie Cunningham. Kevin Singh was charged Wednesday with felony charges as well as a misdemeanor harassment charge. The Marion County Prosecutor's Office says he was arrested Tuesday. Last year, a Texas man was sentenced to 2.5 years in prison for stalking and harassing Cunningham's teammate, WNBA star Caitlin Clark. Stocks in Japan and South Korea surging in Thursday trading after strong earnings and forecasts from chip makers Micron and Qualcomm. South Korea's benchmark up more than 5.5%. Japan's Nikkei up 4%. Oil prices are easing. Brent crude, the international standard, trading around $72 a barrel. 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
6: This is The Pulse, stories about the people and places at the heart of health and science. I'm Maiken Scott. In 2008, Rena Oddish was just wrapping up her medical training in pulmonary and critical care.
7: And being the obedient medical trainee that I was, I had actually tried to time a pregnancy to coincide with the end of my training.
6: She was 7 months pregnant, eager to start her family and her career all at the same time. Then
7: I developed this really abrupt onset of abdominal pain that was just shocking in its severity.
6: Her husband rushed her to the ER.
7: When we got to the hospital, pretty quickly realized that I was in hemorrhagic shock.
6: She was experiencing massive internal bleeding. Rena later learned that a benign tumor in her liver had ruptured.
7: We lost the pregnancy. And really, within that first night, I went into multi-system organ failure. My liver and kidneys shut down.
6: Here's Rena reading from her medical record.
7: Hemorrhagic shock, acute anemia requiring massive transfusion. C-section, fetal demise, third trimester. For a long time, I blame myself for not being able to keep the baby safe, but I don't think anyone could have kept that baby safe. 26 units of packed red blood cells with additional cryoplatelets and FFP in one night. Cerebellar stroke on MRI secondary to hemorrhagic shock. Acute kidney failure with proteinuria. Anaphylaxis to ertapenem with airway compromise.
6: She was placed on a ventilator in the ICU, and physicians told her family they were not optimistic.
7: She's very sick, and we don't know if she'll make it.
6: Against all odds, Rena survived, but it was a long road back. Weeks in the ICU, multiple surgeries, lengthy rehab to relearn basic functions like walking and talking. But Rena was determined to return to her life and get back to work, though her outlook on medicine and what it means to care for her patients had profoundly changed now that she had experienced the system in such a deep personal way. As a doctor, she had always thought her job was to fix her patients' issues as quickly as possible.
7: Shortening the distance from sickness to health, that whatever I could do to compress that space, that was how I was attending to their suffering. And that if I spent time in that space just with the suffering, acknowledging it and being present for it without treating or healing it, I worried that I was just delaying the care. And then when I was a patient, it became so clear to me that what mattered to me as a patient was someone being there for my sickness, being present at my side and helping me to navigate that.
0: Rena wrote a book about her experience and about what she had learned in shock. It came out in 2017 and sparked a lot of conversations in the field of medicine about empathy, burnout, better patient care.
7: So that we could learn to sit with suffering that we couldn't fix and attend to grief and not say things like she's circling the drain or she's trying to die on us.
0: It was the kind of book that physicians and nurses would recommend to each other in the hallways. Rena was in high demand, giving presentations in front of huge audiences all over the world.
7: I was sort of the poster child for compassionate communication because that was the best first solution that I came to, and it wasn't enough.
0: She realized that she had been ignoring her body and that she had a lot more healing to do to deal with the health crisis that had derailed her life. There was the chronic pain, the constant medical issues, and the emotional wounds.
7: So I had pretty vivid nightmares of drowning that I really couldn't shake.
0: When people go through a serious medical event, the immediate focus is often on survival, on getting back to normal in whatever way that is possible. We applaud the people who seem to rise like a phoenix from the ashes after they've had cancer or been in accidents. But what do our bodies and minds really need after serious illness? How do we deal with the emotional and physical wounds or a new reality? On this episode, True Healing After Illness. Let's stick with Rena Audish's story. She has a new book out, Aftershock, where she describes the reckoning that came after all of the speeches and book tours. It's about learning how to trust and live in her body again, a body she had become estranged from after her near-death experience. Physician and podcast host Netta Freya has had several conversations with Rena over the years and brings us this story.
8: The moment of truth when Rena realized that she wasn't healed hit her at a very inconvenient time in a packed auditorium in Texas.
7: I was on stage at a conference presenting my inspiring patient story, and I was showing a painting by Andrew Wyeth called Christina's World.
8: It shows a young woman who is paralyzed from the waist down, dragging herself across a field to get home, a choice she preferred to using a wheelchair.
7: And I was describing the choices that he'd made in the painting, that he didn't actually allow himself to use Christina's disabled body, but instead substituted his wife because she was thinner, more beautiful to him, and how these substitutions to this painting that was meant to be an inspiring portrait of a disabled woman dragging herself across a field was really not Christina's world at all. It was Wyeth's world, and how these substitutions really erased her.
8: In that moment, Rena suddenly understood she was erasing parts of her own story, crafting her version of an attractive and inspiring picture while leaving out so many other parts. She felt panicked and unsteady.
7: There was the fast heart rate, sweating. I'm always cold. And I felt like this tingling in my body that initially I thought my sweat was breaching the wires of my microphone and I was going to get shocked. But it was actually a kind of like anger. I was really feeling a deep sense of almost self-neglect at a very bodily level. It was as if my body was saying, you left us out of this entire narrative, and I'm going to reinsert myself when it's the least convenient for you.
8: Rena had been ignoring her body for years after her critical illness. She just kept going, giving talks all over the country and working long hours in the hospital.
7: This is something medicine ironically trained me how to do, to suppress my body and ignore it. That was like autopilot. I had no difficulty showing up at 7 a.m., powering through the day on coffee and NSAIDs, and just getting it done. I did not interrogate what my body needed from me, when it needed rest, when it needed to step back from the demands of clinical work. I did not check in with myself because I feared what I would find if I did.
8: What were you worried you might find?
7: Going on for me, like moving forward, was really predicated on leaving sickness behind. Like that, I needed that to be a chapter that had closed and it was done because it had been so hard. And if I had for a minute thought about how true that story was, I think I would have seen that there was a lot of healing left to do. And perhaps that just representing myself as healed on the page was not actually going to be an effective means of healing my body.
8: Rena needed to stop pretending everything was fine and learn how to come to terms with living in a changed body.
7: Almost a question of how do I do this? Like what medicine hadn't taught me how to do was to be with a sick, broken body that I couldn't fix. I knew how to feel bad for it, how to marginalize it, suppress it, but I didn't know how to be with it. And so I went on a kind of re-embodiment quest. I tried anything and everything that might help.
8: She tried different tools like meditation and engaging with art that she loved. She started doing yin yoga, a slow yoga practice where she could really listen to her body without judgment. This allowed her to just be aware of her bodily sensations from moment to moment, like the tip of my nose is really cold right now, or I have this weird twinge in my hip. Over time, this awareness stayed with her throughout the day, even off the yoga mat. She started to feel awe and respect for her body, which had fought so hard and endured so much. She listened to it and became more open to receiving messages even when she was at work.
7: I was in pulmonary hypertension clinic, and this message just sort of came fully formed. Not quite a thought, just this like awareness. And it said, I'll be dead in 5 years. And I didn't know where it had come from, but the truth of it was undeniable. I knew it was true. And as scary as that thought was on the surface, I actually felt really profoundly grateful that whatever was sick inside of me, it was still me, and it still wanted me to be well. And it was issuing this warning from a place of affiliation. And I had never really thought of sick bodies as intuitive and wise as a physician.
8: But now she was convinced that there was something to the warning message. So Rena and her medical team began looking for the illness hiding beneath the surface. Several tests later, they found it. Rena had breast cancer.
7: Even that process felt weirdly validating, not only because, you know, all of the machines that we use to diagnose and detect these things, the ultrasound, the MRI, the CAT scans, they all feel like they operate in this like wordless way that I can't understand, but I trust, right? They're like waves of energy, can't describe it. And that's what that awareness felt like in my body. It was like a wave of energy.
8: Rena started treatment for her cancer. She had a new trust in her body, and she gained a new level of appreciation for all it was doing to heal. She had a port placed in her chest. It's a small device that sits under the skin and allows chemotherapy to be infused into the bloodstream. And she began experiencing complications from that almost right away. Her arms started swelling. It felt heavy. She tried all these different measures to help. She got a compression sleeve to help reduce the swelling. She slept with her arm elevated over her head. She went to her doctors for help.
7: We looked for clots with an ultrasound. We really tried to solve medically why my arm was swollen. And I ended up going in to the interventional radiologist so that they could inject dye to see what was going on. What we found was that my body had grown all of these blood vessels to really bypass an obstruction that was causing my arm to swell. And that moment of realizing, like, while all these doctors were trying to figure it out, while I was doing these superficial measures to try to control and mitigate the swelling, my body not only knew what was wrong, but it had developed a solution that we couldn't even dream of to grow new vessels to bypass a blockage. And that was a moment. It was really the first time I viewed my body as a healer itself and not an object that received healing externally. And that experience allowed me to really kind of tap in for a reverence for it that I hadn't ever had.
9: This idea of respecting or even revering a sick body sounds amazing, but it's really hard to put into practice in medicine. I've had patients who could tell if their medication levels were off because of how their sleep had changed, or they knew they were about to have a flare-up of their chronic illness because they'd get this particular headache. But all their labs and imaging results would still be normal. And most of the time, my patients were right. They knew what their bodies were telling them. But if I'm honest, it can be hard to know what to do with that knowledge as a doctor. In medicine, we tend to treat what we can identify and label and measure. I have been guilty of saying, well, let's do some tests and see what they show. And in the process, I worry that I've dismissed that bodily knowledge. Rena thinks we can redesign the healthcare system so that it integrates the best that science has to offer with an appreciation for our human experiences and for the body's inner wisdom. She envisions something similar to the multidisciplinary patient-centered care of post-ICU recovery clinics.
7: The patient's experience is so central to the care that they understand there has to be a pharmacist available because of how complicated the medications are, and there has to be physical therapy because of the debility, and there has to be a social worker and a clinical psychologist because there's emotional trauma that you're coming out from. And so often I think we prioritize just efficiency and getting people seen, and what we're really accomplishing, I think, is so superficial sometimes that if we just invested in a more whole person model of care that meets the patient where they are and carries them forward to the next place, healing could be entirely different.
9: After many years and a lot of hard work, Rena's relationship to her own body is in a better place.
7: I'm a much better friend to myself. I don't even separate myself anymore. Like, that's a step, right? I don't think of me and then my body as these separate things. I understand my body as the only way to access everything in my life, that it is a portal through which I can discover and heal and learn and be with myself.
9: How do you feel physically these days?
7: Knock on wood, the process of releasing a lot of the medical trauma that came through the somatic work that I did has released a lot of that pain that I was holding on to. And most days I feel really good.
6: Rena Adish is a pulmonary critical care physician. Her new book is Aftershock, Learning to Reinhabit My Body After Illness. Her story was told by Netta Freja, a primary care internist in Maryland and podcast host at Hippo Education. Coming up, when patients recover after a life-threatening illness or accident, but the emotional wounds are far from mended.
10: sure, I don't have sepsis anymore, but now I have a whole constellation of difficulties emotionally that I didn't have before.
0: That's next on The Pulse.
11: 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I'm Kathy Faulkner. 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
0: This is The Pulse. I'm Mike and Scott. We're talking about healing after serious illness. 25 years ago, psychologist Jim Jackson was working with patients who had been in the ICU to study how they were doing. And he started to hear similar stories.
10: Those stories were that they had often been deeply traumatized by their experience of illness.
0: Jim says medical trauma is common, but it's under-researched and under-recognized. He defines it as emotional or physical distress after a serious illness or medical event that can be very disruptive in people's lives.
10: They have the experience of being in the ICU. They perhaps have the experience of battling cancer or whatever it might be. And they have recovered physically, by which I mean they're no longer on a ventilator. Perhaps their scan says they're cancer-free, and yet they continue to struggle. And often they struggle with brand new problems that they didn't have before.
0: Jim's new book is called Reclaiming Your Life from Medical Trauma.
10: Those problems could include, in the case of the ICU, nightmares from being on a ventilator. They could include vivid images of hallucinations that they might have had. They could include memories they ruminate on over the fact that they nearly died. They were afraid they were going to not be around for their kids' graduation. They could be forward-looking. That is, worries about these health concerns reemerging. But this is a common phenomenon. That is, the active issue is perhaps resolved. Physicians treat it as if it's resolved. And the patient is left holding the bag thinking, sure, I don't have sepsis anymore, but now I have a whole constellation of difficulties emotionally that I didn't have before, because that trauma occurred in your body, and of course you're living in your body. That would be just one unique feature of medical trauma, that you carry it around with you 24/7 in your body. And that makes it uniquely challenging, I think.
0: And I guess when you experience a catastrophic medical event or a very serious illness, there is something that comes into such sharp focus about the fragility of life, of this moment, of our health, that I think is always true and real, but we don't see it.
10: It's hugely jarring, and it's very frightening, and it stays with people. One of the core features of trauma, one of the things that makes an event more traumatic, perhaps, rather than less, is the suddenness, is the unexpected nature of it, right? Like, if you can anticipate it, if you can plan for it, then you can brace for it. But if it hits you like a truck out of nowhere, that is often when it is especially hard to process. To use one example, I'm pregnant and it's going beautifully and I have a plan for this delivery and we have it all laid out and it's so lovely. And gosh, now I find out today that I have to have an emergency C-section, right? And that is derailing my life. I'm learning that the health of my baby and my health, they're in danger. Or I'm doing very fine, living my best life. I get an infection on a Tuesday. Wednesday night, I wake up in the ICU and restraints on a ventilator. I have no idea how I got there. We could come up with thousands of scenarios like this where people's health or the health of family members turns very quickly. It turns on a dime. It's nothing you can prepare for. And often it reminds people, as you noted, of just how vulnerable they feel. And frequently, even when the issue is resolved, the medical issue, if it is resolved, that sense of vulnerability, that really remains.
6: And a lot of the processes in an ER or in an ICU, these processes happen incredibly fast. The patient is almost kind of manhandled, for lack of a better word. You know, things have to happen, and the focus in that moment is to save that person's life. But when you are on the receiving end and you're basically getting a ventilator shoved down your throat, or God knows what's happening, nobody has time to explain, or maybe they think you're not even, you know, present, it's terrifying.
10: It is. I mean, one of the situations I'll always remember is a patient that I saw early in my career who had really profound PTSD, and that PTSD was due almost entirely to the situation you described. That is, they had had a medical procedure. It had gone fine. It had gone well. They took a deep breath. They thought, I'm out of the woods because this surgery went well. They developed very rapidly an infection. They developed a high fever. And within a matter of minutes, certainly within a matter of hours, they were being rushed back in for an emergency surgery. And that dynamic was, well, I thought I was fine. And, you know, my wife wasn't around. She'd gone home to take a nap or whatever the case might be. And now they're telling me, we can't wait for her to get back, right? Now they're telling me, you've got to get the surgery right now. So that suddenness, that dynamic of, don't we have time to talk about this? Well, no, actually we don't, right? Like, if you want to survive, we've got to do it right now. That leaves a really profound mark in the lives of people. And often that is the seed, if you will, that germinates and it grows into what we would know as PTSD.
6: Most people who experience a serious medical issue do not develop PTSD, but Jim says there are a few risk factors that make people more vulnerable, like age and previous mental health conditions.
10: When people develop medical problems at the end of their life, of course they're not happy about that, but there's a normalcy to that. You know, when you are in the ICU and you're 90, you have been contemplating the possibility of landing in the hospital one day and never making it out. You might not be happy about it, but you've thought about it. And so the mental health impact of all of those things is relatively more modest than in the case of the people who are relatively younger. If you're 30, if you're 40, you've got children, perhaps. You want to see them graduate. You feel an obligation to take care, perhaps, of your parents. You have goals that you're wanting to pursue. Your life has just started. There's an unnaturalness to it. I mean, I could go on, but age is a big risk factor. Younger people, in the context of life-threatening illness and chronic illness, they're more likely to develop these significant mental health challenges. The other thing that is true is that a medical trauma is often not the first trauma, right? Like, there are a lot of people who have a significant medical event, but they have had other medical events that preceded that. They may have had other trauma that preceded that. So in people with a mental health history to start with, they are at risk as well.
6: Jim says it isn't always a major catastrophic event that causes trauma in people. It could be something that might seem minor to somebody else. He had an experience with that himself.
10: So I was in New Mexico at a medical meeting, and I was stuck on an elevator, and I very much felt not stuck. I felt trapped. I wasn't there for that long. I had a panic attack. There was a psychiatrist on the elevator. She pried the doors open. We walked out. But for whatever reason, the damage was done. We were in a meeting a week or two later in New Orleans on the 23rd floor of a building, and I was afraid to take the elevator. I walked up 23 floors. I was covered in sweat. It was quite an ordeal. And that kernel of claustrophobia, if you will, really grew, and it became quite a problem for me. Two of my kids developed pretty significant problems with anxiety. They were little, and that was, I think, partly the modeling that I had done for them. They saw how anxious I was, and they became anxious. It became a problem. And that taught me a lot, but one of the things that it taught me was that there can be things that can be very disruptive. I would use the word traumatic, that outside observers might not view that way. So, you know, I wasn't trapped in an elevator for 15 hours. It was 15 minutes. I was never in danger, but it didn't matter. I felt like I was. It cast such a shadow. And after that happened, I got much better actually at recognizing I'm not the one who can judge how traumatic your experience is. I'm going to stop doing that. And I'm going to start listening to you. And if you tell me, to use this example, I was stuck on an elevator for 15 minutes and it was really scary, I'm going to stop thinking, really? I don't really think it should have been. I don't think it could have been, right? I'm going to stop doing that, and I'm going to start validating your experiences. And so I think the lesson is, let's listen to our patients, right? Let's let them tell us what they think is significant.
6: A lot of times it also seems like patients get the message of something along the lines of like, well, you made it through, didn't you? I mean, that's great. You came out on the other side. Or I remember I interviewed a new mom about a very traumatic birth, and we did the story of just that trauma of a birth that went completely awry. And then afterwards, I posted that story on Facebook, and people left the most horrendous comments of just like, oh, what are you complaining about? Your baby was born and is healthy and you're healthy, so get over it, was really the message that was being put out there.
10: It is a reality. It's a reality the patients face. And I'm glad you put your thumb on this, because it's something, honestly, that comes up all the time. It often comes up with providers, but often with family members who say, you're fine now. You know, you don't have cancer. You survived your chemotherapy. You made it out of the ICU. The implicit message in that, often not stated, is stop complaining, right? Be grateful. And it's incredibly unhelpful. And patients not only receive that message from people around them, but often that's a message they have internalized. That is, they think, you know, I'm really grateful to the people that took care of me and I'm struggling. But if I articulate the fact that I'm struggling, it will really feel like I'm not grateful. And I don't want to sound not grateful. And therefore, these quote unquote negative feelings I'm having, I'm going to suppress those. But as you know, that doesn't work very well. And my invitation to patients always and to providers is, you know, let's make space for the gratitude, and let's make space for the anger, and let's make space for the sadness. Let's make space for all of this.
6: What helps people who are struggling with medical trauma or who have PTSD symptoms? Because I guess in part, some of the good news is that this is very treatable.
10: It is treatable. And the reason that I'm hopeful when I engage people with medical trauma is that when people get the treatment they need, I find that they really do get better. That's not the same as saying all of their symptoms go away. And I think the message we need to be sending to patients is not that therapy is an elixir that you can take that will solve all of your problems. It is rather that, as Robert Frost said, the only way around is through. That when you engage these difficult issues of medical trauma, it will take time. It will often be difficult. You will need support. But with that support, with the right treatment, things can really transform for you. And again, that transformation isn't always that your PTSD will go away. It may be that you find a way to make space for the trauma in ways you hadn't before, so that even if it doesn't leave, you can find a way to live a rich life. That's an insight from acceptance and commitment therapy, which in my mind is one of the most effective approaches to treating people with medical trauma. Not the only one, but one that is your symptoms. We want them to go away. Yes. But even if they don't go away, even if you can't change your symptoms, you can change your relationship with your symptoms. That's an insight that I've benefited from and that many of my patients have benefited from.
0: That's psychologist Jim Jackson. He's a research professor at Vanderbilt Medical Center in Nashville. His new book is Reclaiming Your Life from Medical Trauma. Recognize the symptoms, find treatment that works, and heal your brain and body. Coming up, a couple has to find a way through a medical crisis and a way back to each other.
14: It is the most lonely experience in the world. When you're looking at somebody who looks like the person that you love, and you are anticipating a reaction from them based on years of, data in your brain, and they don't respond that way, it feels like you're talking to a ghost.
0: That's next on The Pulse.
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15: 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How did this so-called crisis in college sports get so bad? It's bringing together two of the least likely allies in Congress. 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
11: Going to get a break from the heat. Overnight lows will be around 57 degrees and cloudy skies. It's going to be mostly cloudy for the day tomorrow. Only going to have a high around 73. Then the rain returns on Friday with a high around 69. 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
0: This is The Pulse. I'm Mike and Scott. When somebody goes through a serious medical crisis, especially one that has lasting impacts, it doesn't just change that person's life. It affects their families and loved ones. Liz Tung has this story of a couple who had to chart their path through a very dark time and then find a way back to each other.
16: It was the summer of 2005, and 22-year-old Abby Maslin had just gone through a messy breakup. So when her best friend Claire talked her into going to a local tiki bar, Abby had no interest in mingling or trying to meet anyone. But then she spotted a tall, handsome guy across the bar who looked profoundly uncomfortable.
14: And that was very refreshing in that kind of toxic moment of hookup culture. It was really nice to see somebody who looked like they would rather be somewhere else.
16: Abby's friend dragged her over to meet him. His name was TC.
14: Once we started talking, it became clear to me that He was somebody who shared a lot of values with me and somebody who was really intelligent and interested in the world, and we connected right away.
16: TC felt the same way.
17: It became such a natural conversation. It wasn't about having a drink or hooking up or anything like that. Like, it was sort of like required zero effort, and it kind of felt like we were having a conversation totally separate from the whole insanity at the bar, you know what I mean?
14: Yeah.
17: So like, we were almost like floating beyond the bar.
14: I left that night and told my friend, this is the man I'm going to marry. I was that confident that I had found my person.
16: It turned out Abby was right. They dated for 4 years and then they got married. By 2012, they had a 2-year-old son and were living in a small 2-bedroom condo in Washington, D.C. Abby was working as a 4th-grade teacher and TC as a consultant in the energy sector. As a devoted husband and father, TC spent most of his free time at home. But one weekend in August, he decided to go out on a rare outing with friends to see the Nationals play the Mets. Abby had encouraged him to go, but by the time she was going to sleep that night, around 11, TC still wasn't back. She texted him and got no response. At first, she wasn't all that concerned.
14: He was kind of notorious for not having a charged cell phone.
16: But as the hours ticked by, she got more and more worried.
14: By, 4 a.m., I was really concerned about where he was and couldn't get a hold of him. And then by 9 a.m., when he knew I had plans and he needed to be there to take care of our son, Jack, then I was in kind of full alarm.
16: So Abby called the police, still hoping that maybe TC had just gone on an uncharacteristic bender. She filed a missing persons report and then started calling around to friends. Finally, she got a hit. A friend who was an ER doctor told her that a John Doe matching TC's description had been brought in the night before.
14: I was able to get to the hospital, and on my way there, I was called by a doctor who let me know that he had sustained a serious blunt force trauma. I had only heard that term like in murder movies. I didn't really understand what that meant, but she let me know that he was undergoing brain surgery and that it was really serious.
16: As she waited for his parents to arrive, Abby was approached by a homicide detective. It turned out that while walking home after the game, TC had been robbed and brutally beaten with a baseball bat. The doctors weren't sure if he would live. After the first few days, though, he was still hanging on in an induced coma.
14: The first 72 hours, that was touch and go and unclear whether he was going to live. After that, they were like, we're cautiously optimistic that he's going to live, but I need you to know the range of possibilities for what is ahead based on where he was hit in the head.
16: They told her his language center had likely been impacted, that he might never speak again, he might never be able to walk again, and that he could experience significant personality changes.
14: I think of all those things, I was like, well, he'll definitely be the same person. That's just the option I could not, and I think a lot of people in that situation just cannot fathom.
16: TC eventually started easing his way out of the coma. But just as the doctors had warned, he wasn't really all there.
17: I remember struggling making it to the bathroom and some of the PT and OT, how difficult it was. I remember when I was trying to escape or get out of my bed and they started to...
14: He had to be restrained.
17: They had to restrain me. So I definitely remember that. But again, all very blurry in terms of when it was. And
14: those moments were really hard and probably worth talking about, because when you have somebody who was a highly functioning person, vibrant, the peak of their life, and then they are in the hospital and they are this now kind of bearded creature that can't communicate and they're trying to break out of the bed and they're aggressive. It's really hard as the caregiver and the person who loves them to try to explain to the nurses and the people caring for them, like, no, I want you to know who this is in front of you. Like, I really want you to see them the way that I know them. And I felt like that was my ever-present job was to help people understand who they were taking care of.
16: After 3 months in the hospital, TC was finally able to come home. But he was nowhere near independent. For one thing, he was still using a wheelchair.
14: He had limited language. He could say my name. He could, full sentences were difficult. He had lost the use of one arm and one eye. And so he needed physical support, getting to the bathroom and doing tasks, everyday tasks, getting dressed, that kind of thing. I was shocked they let me take him home, but that is, that is what happens in this healthcare system.
17: It's like bring your baby home.
14: Well enough to come home. And it was a little overwhelming because I did have a 2-year-old at the time. So it's a lot to manage.
16: But Abby was all in on this project of helping TC recover. She quit her job to take care of him full time and moved their little family to a cottage in Maryland, where they're both originally from, because TC couldn't navigate the steps up to their condo.
14: And every day was just full time. We're going to do everything we can to make TC better, because I had heard that the first year, and particularly like the first 6 months after an injury, were the most transformative in terms of recovery.
16: TC was doing physical, occupational, and speech therapy. He had aphasia, a condition that impairs somebody's ability to speak, read, or understand language, even though their intellect might still be intact.
17: It is extremely confusing and frustrating when you cannot communicate and you don't know what's going on.
16: Their insurance didn't cover as many therapy sessions as TC needed, so Abby started something she called Brain School. Using flashcards, brain injury workbooks, aphasia textbooks, whatever she could get her hands on. But progress often felt slow. TC was so impacted by his injuries that in some ways, to Abby, he felt like a stranger. He acted differently too, and not just because he couldn't express himself verbally.
14: Well, there were multiple personas in the first 3 years of this, I would say.
16: When TC first came home, he was on antidepressants, prescribed by his doctors out of concern over how he would feel once he put together what had happened to him.
14: So he was like medicated and emotionally fine, and then sort of starting to put together the narrative. He was very kind. He was very childlike during those first few months.
16: Abby wrote a book about this whole experience, Love You Hard, a memoir of marriage, brain injury, and reinventing love. And in it, she writes about how, at that time, she often felt more like TC's mother than his wife. He wasn't just childlike emotionally. His language skills were about on par with their 2-year-old's. And also, like a 2-year-old, TC was almost entirely focused on himself and his own experiences. It was a lonely and stressful time for Abby.
14: There was a period of TC coming home and everybody saying, oh, great, you guys can be in love again. It's going to be wonderful. And my ultimate nightmare was like a date night, because I was now responsible for driving this person to a restaurant and helping him order and making sure he felt comfortable and making sure the waiter felt comfortable. And like, there was this forced degree of closeness when we got home. And a lot of pressure for it to feel the same. And at some point, I realized that we were gonna have to relieve ourselves of that pressure and just learn to coexist.
16: It would take a while for Abby to get there, though. In the meantime, she just focused on TC's progress. It was slow and frustrating for both of them. With the help of a specialized aphasia therapist, he did eventually regain much of his speech. But then his personality changed again.
14: To this more paranoid, aggressive personality that I'd never seen before. That was the, wait a minute, what happened to me? Did you do the right things for me? I'm not sure I trust you. That was really hard. That was the moment where I was not sure we were going to be able to stay married.
16: Irritability, anger, and mood swings are common in people with traumatic brain injuries. But TC also had very valid reasons to be angry. He'd been viciously attacked and had his entire life as he knew it yanked away. They both had. They started fighting a lot, sometimes over miscommunications, other times over stupid things, petty things, but also deeper things that they struggled to acknowledge openly. Resentments over how each of them was feeling, over the separate suffering they were both experiencing. Abby for how alone she felt, TC for feeling like he was no longer enough for her. By about a year after the assault, Abby was starting to wonder if they would be able to keep their marriage together, if the TC she had fallen in love with was ever coming back.
14: It is the most lonely experience in the world. And I'm pretty sure TC would say the same is true on his end. But when you're looking at somebody who is looks like the person that you love, and you are anticipating a reaction from them based on years of, you know, data in your brain, and they don't respond that way, it feels like you're talking to a facsimile. Like you are talking to a ghost in some ways. And what was sometimes hard was the statement that people would make about how lucky I was that he didn't die. And certainly that is an enormous blessing, but I don't think that that statement took into account that I did lose my husband. Like he did die. That version of him.
16: In a lot of ways, it was a slog. And so, in July 2014, about 2 years after the assault, Abby decided to do something just for herself. She went to Greece for a month-long yoga training. She felt guilty for leaving, but she desperately needed a break. Time to sort out her feelings and reconnect with herself.
14: And it came at a pretty important moment. I had just lost my dad. I had just walked my mom through breast cancer. And I was 2 years into caregiving for TC. And I was not sure whether this was going to be a relationship built on love, like true romantic love, or friendship and loyalty. And I really needed some space to figure that out. So I went to Greece and I wrestled every day on the mat in my body, getting out a lot of trauma.
16: In the process, she confronted some hard questions about her marriage and her future. And one of the things she realized was that her old husband was gone, never to return, but that she was different too, which meant it was no longer about recapturing the relationship they had, the life they had. It was about building something new. The moment she knew for sure she was in it for the long haul was when, 3 days before the end of the training, she got a message from her sister. TC had had a seizure. Her family tried to convince her that he was fine, to just stay the last few days.
14: But I knew I needed to come home. He was in very good hands. And I realized while I was in Greece that, like, I'm always going to come home. I am always going to be there for this man. Like, he is the most incredible human I've ever met. And if we don't feel the romantic love of a rom-com every day of our lives, nobody does. We'll ebb and flow through that, but there is this kind of rock solid trust and loyalty between us, and we would do anything for each other.
16: And that's still true today, a dozen years later. Since then, TC has returned to his job, and he and Abby even had a second child, a daughter.
18: Rosie.
16: Abby says for the most part, she has gotten the old TC back with a few changes.
14: Less of a planner, less worried and less rigid.
17: I'm definitely more like mellow. I guess the thing is, like, small things that would maybe bother me more before don't bother me at all, because I feel like my perspective has shifted in terms of like
14: what matters.
17: Yeah, what matters essentially. Yeah.
14: More open to living in the moment and just incredibly present as a dad, which was true before, but I think even more true after.
18: What is it, Rose?
19: Well,
18: what's the letter?
0: That story was reported by Liz Tong.
20: Everything for me.
0: That's our show for this week. The Pulse is a production of WHYY in Philadelphia. You can find us wherever you get your podcasts. Our health and science reporters are Alan Yu and Liz Tung. Charlie Kyer is our engineer. And this week we had additional engineering from Diana Martinez. Our producers are Nicole Curry and Lindsay Lazarski. I'm Mike and Scott. Thank you for listening.

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2: Systematically and willfully stole copyrighted news articles to build AI products like ChatGPT and Microsoft Copilot. The case is the latest in a raft of lawsuits accusing AI companies of scraping copyrighted material from the web to train models. The coalition includes Pulitzer Prize-winning publications like the Riverdale Press and the Concord Monitor, and the New York Amsterdam News, one of the oldest black-owned newspapers in the U.S. OpenAI and Microsoft did not have an immediate comment. John Ruwich, NPR News.
3: This is NPR News in Washington. The head of the U.S. Postal Service says the agency is responding to an executive order by President Trump by proposing not to deliver mail-in ballots in states that refuse to turn over their voter list to the federal government. NPR's Hansi Lo Wang reports the proposal is facing multiple lawsuits that are trying to block it.
4: At a hearing on Capitol Hill, Democratic Senator Gary Peters of Michigan asked Postmaster General David Steiner about President Trump's order. It calls for the U.S. Postal Service to maintain lists of eligible voters.
5: If a state refuses to turn their absentee voter list over to the federal government, will the Postal Service still mail their ballots under this proposal?
6: Under our proposed regulation, no.
4: Five lawsuits by Democrats, almost two dozen states, and voting rights groups are arguing the Constitution gives power to state legislatures and Congress, not the president, to set federal election rules. They also argue the Postal Service has no authority to refuse to deliver ballots to voters because they are not on a list. USPS is a financial supporter of NPR. A court ruling on whether to block Trump's order may come as soon as this month. Hansi Lo Wang, NPR News.
3: A new AP NORC poll finds most Americans face scam attempts every day, and nearly 3 in 10 say they've lost money or personal information. A separate Gallup survey found about 1 in 10 U.S. adults said they or someone in their household lost money to a scam last year, with nearly half losing more than $500. Both surveys found few victims reported the scams to federal or local law enforcement. This is NPR News.
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8: 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Good Thursday morning. Thanks for listening. I'm Stephen Gomes. Warning Edition will start in a little more than a minute.
9: Hey, I'm Katie Campbell. Join me Thursday, July 16th at the Seattle Public Library for a conversation with author Patrick Hutchison. We'll talk about his memoir, Cabin, Off the Grid Adventures with a Clueless Craftsman, which chronicles his six-year journey renovating a rundown off-grid cabin in Washington's Cascade Mountains. Find out more about this free event at kuow.org/events.
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8: Conservation groups are suing the Trump administration for not acting to save the sunflower sea star. The 24-armed large sea star has historically lived in habitats from Alaska down the coast to Baja California. Their populations have been wiped out from disease, which prompted the federal government to propose them for the Endangered Species Act in 2023. But the Trump administration has not finalized their listing, which it was required to do according to the Center for Biological Diversity. The organization sued on Monday, trying to force the feds to list the struggling sea star as officially threatened. The lawsuit is filed in Northern California. Today's weather, mostly cloudy with highs in the low 70s. It's 4:07. 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
10: It's Morning Edition from NPR News. I'm Michelle Martin in Washington, D.C.
11: And I'm A. Martinez in Los Angeles, California. President Trump shocked Washington yesterday when he blew up plans to sign the widely supported legislation to lower housing costs across America.
10: The president said he

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2: Like a competitive candidate for anything up to the chairman of the Joint Chiefs of Staff, and that's why this is so surprising.
3: NPR's Quill Lawrence. This is NPR. A Chinese supercomputer is now considered the fastest on Earth. NPR's John Ruich reports the new ranking knocks the U.S. down a notch.
4: The number one supercomputer on the top 500 list published this week is called Linshan, or Lingsheng in Chinese. It sits in the city of Shenzhen, and its debut on the list bumps the Lawrence Livermore National Lab's El Capitan supercomputer down to number two. The Chinese system was clocked doing a blistering 2.198 exaflops, or 2,198,000,000,000,000,000,000,000,000,000,000,000,000,000,000,000,000,000,000,000,000,000,000,000,000,000,000,000,000,000,000,000,000,000,000,000,000,000,000,000,000,000,000,000,000,000,000,000,000,000,000,000,000,000,000,000,000,000,000,000,000,000,000,000,000,000,000,000,000,000,000,000,000,000,000,000,000,000,000,000,000,000,000,000,000,000,000,000,000,000,000,000,000,000,000,000,000,000,000,00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
2: A fighter who were injured were taken to the hospital in stable condition. Western Washington could get some rain soon now that things are cooling down around the region. The National Weather Service is forecasting high temperatures today could be up to 20 degrees lower than the 90-degree weather we were experiencing just a couple of days ago. But Daniel Hartstock with the National Weather Service says we are still bracing for warm and dry conditions in the months to come, thanks to the El Nino that's taken hold of the region.
3: With over a 60% chance that we'll see a very strong El Nino later this fall into the winter time, that could have impacts across the Pacific Northwest this year.
2: Now, Washington State is already dealing with its fourth consecutive year of drought, and some of the snowpack water equivalents in parts of eastern Washington are now at 0%. Meanwhile, western Washington is forecast to start getting some rain tonight into tomorrow. Finally, the National Weather Service has issued a red flag fire warning for the Kittitas Valley and Lower Columbia Basin. It will be in place between noon today and 9 tonight because of the low humidity levels and forecasted wind activity in the area. 56 degrees in Seattle at 6:06. 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
5: 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We'll talk about his memoir, Cabin, Off-the-Grid Adventures with a Clueless Craftsman, which chronicles his six-year journey renovating a rundown off-grid cabin in Washington's Cascade Mountains. 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
6: 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I'm Michelle Martin in Washington, D.C.
7: And Amy Martinez in Los Angeles, California. President Trump shocked Washington yesterday when he blew up plans to sign the widely supported legislation to lower housing costs across America.
6: The president said he won't support the measure until the Senate passes his sweeping elections bill that so far Senate leaders have said just does not have the votes to pass. That's just the latest example of his frustration with those who won't follow his lead. Not only is the president showing his frustration with the Senate, but also U.S. allies around the world.
8: I just want their loyalty. We don't need their money. We don't need anything. We have the most powerful military in the world by far. But I just want loyalty. You know, we're so loyal to them.
7: NPR's Franco Ordonez has been following this. Franco, it feels like the president was celebrating Festivus at the Capitol with the airing of grievances. What can you tell us?
9: Yeah. First, he really abruptly canceled a popular bipartisan achievement in Washington that both Republicans and Democrats wanted. Really a rarity these days. It was, you know, a bill that focuses on one of the most important challenges Americans are facing right now, and that's affordability. But Trump was just not having it, saying that his pet issue, this election bill, had to be first. I mean, it really was kind of like a Serenity Now moment for some of these senators. You know, Trump later went into closed-door meeting with some of those senators and expressed frustration with those who rebuked him on the Iran war. Actually,

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1: 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The death toll from those two powerful earthquakes in Venezuela is expected to rise, the very latest on the search for survivors, in the next hour of Morning Edition.
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1: Seattle's Lumen Field, also known as Seattle Stadium, during World Cup play is basking in the glow of the global tournament. That's because the sports media company, The Athletic, has ranked the facility as the best 2026 World Cup stadium, saying it was only 3 points shy of receiving a perfect score based on its atmosphere, location, and suitability for soccer. Now, hundreds of thousands of soccer fans have been filling Lumen Field, a.k.a. Seattle Stadium, and attending watch parties around the city, including those who came out to watch Bosnia-Herzegovina beat Qatar yesterday 3-1. And tomorrow's match between Iran and Egypt starts at 8 p.m. It's 6:51. 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
2: A foam replica of a pebble. And on a screen, he showed me the tank that'll hold hundreds of thousands of them. Picture a giant gumball machine. That's very different than a traditional reactor.
3: And you saw that concrete containment structure. Famously, Chernobyl did not have a containment structure. In the United States, we put containment structures around our fuel. Well, rather than putting that in a big concrete and steel structure, it's all the way down at the particle level for every single one of those pebbles themselves.
2: Even with those assurances, this project has its critics. Tribes in the area worry about nuclear contamination and are drafting a policy in response. Monica Nicholsberg, KUOW News.
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6: 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We're expecting a cloudy kind of day today with highs approaching 70 degrees. It's 7:07.
8: It's Morning Edition from NPR News. I'm Michelle Martin in Washington, D.C.
9: And May Martinez in Los Angeles, California. Venezuela was hit by two powerful earthquakes on Wednesday. They are among the largest in its history. The capital, Caracas, is one of the worst affected areas. In sound from this verified video, you can hear a resident screaming in terror as their apartment sways violently from side to side.
8: The tremors, measuring magnitude 7.2 and 7.5, struck just 39 seconds apart, bringing down buildings and severely damaging the international airport, which has now been closed. More than 20 aftershocks have followed. The government has declared a state of emergency amid fears of significant casualties.
9: Reporter John Otis joins us from neighboring Colombia. John, do we have any updates at all on the extent of the damage and on casualties?
10: There's still a lot of confusion over how much devastation was caused by these back-to-back earthquakes. Their epicenter was west of Caracas, but that's a very densely populated area with some big industrial cities like Valencia and Barquisimeto. Now, from photos and videos, the damage looks quite extensive. You can see huge clouds of dust rising into the sky over collapsed buildings and rescue workers pulling survivors out of the rubble on stretchers. People were ducking for cover under tables at restaurants. They were dashing out of their homes into the streets. Venezuela's acting president, Delcy Rodriguez, said that at least 164 people were killed and 971 were injured. And she said dozens of buildings collapsed in La Guaira, a town near the capital, which she described as a disaster area. Yesterday was a public holiday in Venezuela, so rather than at work, many people were at their homes when the quake struck. Now, models put together by the U.S. Geological Survey project that earthquakes this strong, and in such cases, there could be thousands of casualties. But that said, we don't have total numbers at this point, but people are already posting on social media and looking for missing loved ones.
9: So what's been the response of the Venezuelan government?
10: President Rodriguez spoke to the nation.

are now dead and nearly 1,000 more have been injured. The 7.2 and 7.5 magnitude quakes were the most powerful to hit the country in a century and happened within a minute of one another. The United States is now sending search and rescue teams to Venezuela to look for victims. Transportation crews here in Seattle are expected to start installing temporary road closure barriers today along several streets off of Aurora Avenue North. Mayor Katie Wilson has said the barriers going up at North 96th, North 98th, North 100th, and North 102nd Street will stay in place through the summer. This is being done to address neighbor concerns about ongoing gun violence and prostitution activity in the area. The city has already installed what it calls traffic calming measure on other surrounding blocks. This is KUOW News.

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1: And this is KUOW 94.9 Seattle. How is Moscow dealing with the Ukrainians' increased use of drone attacks on Russia? More on this in 15 minutes.
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1: The U.S. Supreme Court has ruled the president can restart his controversial asylum policy that allows the federal government to turn away asylum seekers at the border. NPR News will have more on this story in just a moment. So keep it here with KUOW 94.9, Seattle's NPR News Station. We've got 56 degrees in Seattle right now and a much cooler day on the way today. Expect some cloudy conditions with highs close to 70 degrees. Then rain is forecast to move into the region overnight into tomorrow.
3: Live from NPR News in Washington, I'm Dave Mattingly. The U.S. Supreme Court has issued a ruling that could make it far more difficult for asylum seekers to enter the U.S. In a 6-3 vote, the High Court ruled a federal law that allows the government to stop asylum seekers from physically setting foot in the U.S. effectively keeps them from applying for asylum. The Supreme Court has also ruled that states cannot require gun owners to get permission from property owners before bringing guns onto their land. The vote in the case was also 6-3. The High Court said requiring permission in advance is an undue burden on the right to possess and carry a firearm. In another ruling, the Supreme Court is siding with the maker of Roundup Weed Killer in a decision that's expected to block thousands of lawsuits alleging Monsanto failed to warn people the product could cause cancer. The vote was 7-2. Monsanto is now owned by Bayer. Secretary of State Marco Rubio says the U.S. is sending search and rescue teams to Venezuela, where two powerful earthquakes struck the country yesterday. At least 164 people are confirmed dead. Nearly 1,000 others were injured. Buildings were leveled north of Caracas, where people are said to be trapped in the debris there. One quake measured 7.5, the other 7.2. This is NPR News.
1: This is KUOW News. I'm Angela King. Newly released data shows the number of children who've been critically injured or who've died while in the state's child welfare system has dropped significantly. The Washington State Standard reports preliminary numbers show there were only 7 recorded incidents during the first quarter of this year. That is far fewer than the 22 cases reported during the same time last year. A record number of children died or nearly died while in the state's custody in 2025. Many died from drug exposure. But officials with the Department of Children, Youth and Families say the drop in the number so far this year coincides with an overall decline in the opioid overdose rate. We are learning more about what Microsoft co-founder Bill Gates told members of Congress about his relationship with convicted sex offender Jeffrey Epstein. Gates spoke to the House Oversight Committee in a closed-door meeting earlier this month. And KUOW's Amy Radel, who reviewed the newly released transcript, says Gates told the committee he did not know about Epstein's criminal activity.
4: He did talk about these dinners at Epstein's house, and Gates described seeing young women working as administrative assistance to Epstein. He says no one that appeared underage. But in the questioning by members of Congress, he says he now realizes, quote, I may have been in the presence of victims.
1: Al Gates told committee members he thinks the late convicted sex offender wanted to use his knowledge of Gates' extramarital affairs as leverage or blackmail. Gates has said he did not have any affairs with anyone he met through Epstein. This is KUOW News.
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2: And forecasted wind activity in the area. We have 56 degrees and cloudy skies in Seattle at 8:06. This is KUOW News.
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1: And this is KUOW 94.9 Seattle. The Strait of Hormuz might be back open, but it could be months before U.S. farmers who rely on fertilizer from the region get any kind of relief. We'll have more on this in 15 minutes.
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1: Good morning, everyone. It's 8:20. I'm Angela King with a look at some of your top stories today. The Trump administration says it is going to reinstate a controversial policy that will let it turn away asylum seekers at the border now that the U.S. Supreme Court has ruled in its favor. Today's decision came down about an hour ago. It lets the federal government strip the temporary legal status of millions of Haitians, Syrians, and other migrants who are escaping from war zones and things like natural disasters. Transportation crews in Seattle are expected to start installing temporary road closure barriers today along several streets off of Aurora Avenue North. Mayor Katie Wilson has said the barriers going up at North 96th, North 98th, North 100th, and North 102nd will stay in place through the summer. This is being done to address neighbor concerns about ongoing gun violence and prostitution activity in the area. This is KUOW News.

0: Live from NPR News in Boston, I'm Josie Guarino. Venezuela's acting president, Delcy Rodriguez, says rescue teams are trying to make the most of the daylight hours to speed up efforts to find people believed to remain trapped under rubble after two powerful earthquakes struck northern Venezuela last night, killing at least 164 people and injuring more than 1,000. Those numbers are expected to rise after last night's magnitude 7.2 earthquake struck, followed less than a minute later by a larger 7.5 quake in the same area. That's according to the U.S. Geological Survey. The powerful quakes toppled buildings and knocked out electricity in parts of the country, including the capital, Caracas. The U.S. Department says it has established a crisis team to coordinate with the Venezuelan government on sending search and rescue teams, as well as humanitarian and medical assistance. Other countries have also pledged help. Inflation hit a new three-year high in May, with consumer prices jumping 4.1%, the biggest annual increase since April 2023. According to the Commerce Department, the spike was driven by expensive gas and heavy demand for AI computer chips. Because of this, the Federal Reserve is keeping interest rates unchanged, completely scrapping their earlier plans for two rate cuts. This is Here and Now.
1: 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Cooler temperatures under mostly cloudy skies today, high around 70. Tomorrow, Friday, rain and possible thunderstorms with a high near 65. Currently, it's 58 in the U District.
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4: It's Here and Now. On match day for Team USA at the World Cup, the undefeated U.S. men's national team plays winless Turkey later tonight in Los Angeles. Steve Futterman will be there, and he joins us now from L.A. Steve, lucky guy. Lucky, lucky.
5: Yes, absolutely.
4: Team USA is already on track to make the knockout round of 32, so they don't have to win tonight's match, but they, of course, would make history if they do. Do you think the team's motivated to put full effort into this game?
5: I think so to some degree. It's already been in a historic World Cup for the Americans. But, you know, winning tonight would be the first time the U.S. has ever won more than two matches in a single World Cup. And they're scoring for the Americans like crazy. They've had six goals in two matches, one shy of their all-time goal total in any previous World Cup. Now, the man responsible for two of those goals in that first match is the U.S. striker Flo Balogun. He says it's been just great so far.
6: For me, it's cool, you know. It's my first World Cup, you know. I'm enjoying it. I'm enjoying the stakes. I'm enjoying the pressure. You know, it's what brings out the best of me. So I'm very excited. Hopefully, the further we go, you know, the more opportunities I have to score. And, you know, I mean, any goal in the World Cup is something that's going to be cherished forever.
5: Now, another American star, Christian Pulisic, who missed game two against Australia with a calf injury. He is expected to play a bit tonight. Oh. Basically, the U.S. is just getting ready for next Tuesday's first knockout round match, and that will almost certainly be against Bosnia-Herzegovina.
4: Steve, briefly, what happened to Turkey? Some analysts thought they might be able to make a pretty deep run in this tournament. That didn't happen. They've already been eliminated.
5: Yeah, well, based on purely the FIFA rankings, Turkey was the best team in the U.S. group, ranked 22. But Turkey had lots of trouble even qualifying for the World Cup, and it continued here. Australia ranked 27, Paraguay ranked 41st. They both beat Turkey, and yeah, I think Turkey has been one of the major disappointments in the World Cup.
4: Last night, Haiti lost to Morocco, but this was still an important game because Haiti scored two goals. It's the most ever scored at a World Cup match for that team, and the country hasn't been to this tournament since 1974. Even though they lost, what makes the achievement here this year so special?
5: Well, you're right. I mean, and you could see it on the faces of the Haitian players, their fans last night in Atlanta. Haiti had never scored a World Cup goal ever. And last night, Haiti actually led twice against Morocco, 1-0, 2-1. They eventually lost 4-2. But these, as I said, are Haiti's first World Cup goals. So even in defeat, and it was a defeat, there is celebration. And we've seen that with other countries, too. Canada, its first World Cup win. A number of nations are achieving firsts, and this makes it very special for those countries.
4: Something new in this tournament with an expanded field of teams. Eight of the third place teams in group play are going to advance to the next round, which means lots is on the line. Lots on the line. Do you think that's added some good drama here? Do you like it?
5: Well, yes. Yes and no. I mean, there are people who are complaining that it's very easy to advance to the next group, the knockout round, much easier than it's been in the past. But there are going to be a number of teams and some high-profile teams that actually need to win this third match, and one of them is Belgium. Now, Belgium entered the World Cup in the top 10. They need to win to make it into the knockout round, and three other countries which sort of have to win and are on the bubble right now, South Korea, that's a surprise,
4: yeah.
5: Sweden, and Croatia. So some of these final matches are going to say a lot, yeah. Not just where they are ranked in their group, but who makes it to the knockout round.
4: Reporter Steve Futterman, thanks so much. We'll have you back on tomorrow. It's Here and Now.
0: And this is KUOW 94.9, Seattle's NPR news station. Several hikers have died in the Grand Canyon this month, where temperatures topped over 109 degrees in the shade. We'll have some safety tips on hiking in hot temperatures coming up in 12 minutes. And if you haven't checked it out yet, that KUOW app can be at your fingertips to bring you local stories and the programming that you rely on from KUOW. 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
0: This is KUOW. It's 940. I'm Kathy Faulkner. Now, if you come up with an idea that seems completely whacked out right now, that same idea could come to you at night and be inspiring. KUOW's Katie Campbell, Dyer Oxley, and Jeannie Yandel talk about the creative spark that lights up at night on this week's episode of Meet Me Here. Jeannie asked Katie how the nighttime helps her write.
7: I think daytime me shuts the heck up, basically. Like, I find that I have less of a critical voice in my brain saying, like, I feel that I'm more willing to just kind of enter the flow state and just write.
8: Yeah.
7: And I can leave the criticism for a more awake me. And sometimes not. And sometimes I can just roll with it and just kind of let it be like the night version of myself.
8: Oh, yeah. Oh, I love that.
9: Hi, I'm Chloe King. I'm a painter. I'll be in the studio for a regular amount of time until like 6 p.m. And then I start thinking, oh, hey, I could finish this. And then all of a sudden it's an endurance sport and I'm racing to the finish line and I'm tripping over buckets of paint. There's, you know, just like stuff spilt all over the floor. But somehow in that beautiful, beautiful 2 a.m. period of time, I feel like a genius. I feel on top of the world. And so as I brush on the last few highlights and spray in a few more shadows and take that last layer of tape off of my canvas to reveal the full image, I listen to my victory song, which is Frankie Valli and the Four Seasons song, The Night. Yeah.

0: to me no one ever sees. And I love it. And that's why I think I'm a night owl.
1: That really leads nicely into what I was wondering about with both of you is, you know, whether there is something that you've created at night that you feel particularly strongly about. Dyer, what about you? Is there anything that you have made or created at night that's particularly memorable for you?
2: I've worked in radio stations and I have done a fair share of podcasting. And that's all because everywhere I've worked, when people leave the office building, they leave all their studios unattended. And there's all these toys you can play with. And that's that's what I did. I mean, there have been nights I've been up at like 2 a.m. in the morning just doing podcasting work and stuff. And a lot of making a lot of mistakes, a lot of like bad stuff that I created. But because I made the bad stuff at 2 a.m. at a radio station where nobody is looking, you know, I got to have a lot of fun and I got to learn how mics and editing is. And there's a lot of creativity you can do with audio.
1: Dyer, I'm so glad you said that because the thing that I think about the most that I made at night is a podcast episode during the height of COVID with my nephews and my daughter. And it was called, you know, the Coronavirus Diaries, COVID Stinks or something like that.
0: Awesome.
1: And it was just bananas. Like these three kids under 10. It was the goofiest, most delightful. I had so much fun.
3: Is there anything else any of you want to say about this pandemic that you want the world to know?
4: Wait, we're sending this out to everybody in America? Because I kind of got that message.
5: It sucks, but it will be over, I think.
4: This isn't going to last forever. You know that, right?
5: Yeah, not forever.
1: I stayed up all night once to edit it. Not because anybody was, like, I wasn't going to share it with the world, but it was just so fun to mess with it.
2: Mm. Yeah.
1: And I still think about that.
6: My name is Shinyi Pai. What does keep me up late at night on some occasions is working on different art or writing projects. The kind of art projects that I like engaging in late at night include working with needle and thread and making embroideries. I really enjoy the repetitive and ritual act of making a stitch and being able to see a thing materialize and unfold before my eyes and find that very satisfying. My most memorable night owl experience in Seattle came about 10 years ago when I was working for the company Atlas Obscura, and I rented the Georgetown Steam Plant and produced a concert with the Seattle Phonographers Union, which include sound artists like Suzy Kazawa and Steve Peters. And we had to bring in a big generator to bring electricity to the building so that we could light up the interior while these amazing composers and sound musicians made music in a live environment, playing steam plant-like sounds to animate the place where we were. It was kind of magical.
1: I've been thinking a lot about what one of my guests said to me this month. She described Seattle's nightlife scene and being a night owl in Seattle as a small scene with a big heart, and which I thought was a really lovely thing to say. But I'm wondering if you all maybe want to take a moment and try and convince a listener to try something at night in Seattle that maybe they've never done before.
2: I got two things for you.
1: Okay.
2: One is something that I thought maybe we should have covered in this series. We didn't get to it, but pub trivia is a whole world unto itself. But it is such a fun and good time. You always learn something, and I never want to hear anybody say, "Oh, I'm not smart." That's not the point of going to pub trivia, right? And any pub trivia team, at best, has one smart friend. The other point of going is you come up with a funny name and ridiculous answers,
0: yes,
2: and you just hang out. The second thing that I want to recommend, this is my favorite thing to do, and it's super cheap. Sometimes it just doesn't cost you anything. In Seattle, after midnight, if you take any ferry out of Seattle, you will see the funniest looking people you have ever seen. It is the perfect time. It is the perfect time for people watching.
1: Oh my God.
2: If you've never gone out of Seattle on Halloween night and witnessed Iron Man passed out and drooling on like a bench somewhere, it is just some of the best that you will hear people talking about some of the greatest stories, and they don't care who hears them at all. This is ideal people watching time, and it can only happen after midnight.
1: Not me thinking you were going to wax poetic about like the skyline and the shimmering water.
2: And the moon will be shimmering over. And if it's during the summer warm months, you might have that phytoplankton doing bioluminescence throughout the water with an electric blue sheen across the sound. Anybody else wish we had Vincent Price for this episode talking about the spookiness?
0: Yes.
1: I don't have anything to throw at Dyer, but I want something. Katie, what is your recommendation?
7: Okay, I'm hopefully going to be a little unexpected as well. I'm going to advocate, and this is for all of our, like, elder millennials, everyone over, let's say, 35, or over 30 even, who's like, I'm too old to go out anymore. I can't relive my youth. Go relive your youth in Capitol Hill. Just once. This was something that Drew and I did a few years ago. We had a whole night out that went way later into the night than we ever intended. We ended up at Unicorn at one point, but we had such a great time. A little too much fun, I'll say. Well, a little crazy, but it was a blast.
2: Can I just say I love this recommendation?
7: Thank you.
2: It is. No. I encourage everybody to do this. Can I amend it slightly?
7: Please, yes.
2: Do everything Katie just said, and afterward, please get on a ferry out of Seattle.
7: And watch everybody go home.
1: I love this.
2: No, so we can watch you.
8: Oh, no. We heard from artists Chloe King and Shinyi Pai in that segment from Meet Me Here. As a fellow night owl, I agree with everything in this. 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
3: The Freedom of Information Act turns 60 this year. What is FOIA exactly?
4: It's a fundamental promise that the government is going to be transparent and provide information to the people, particularly about the work that it does in the public's name.
3: But what does the information in Freedom of Information actually refer to?
5: Information, the documents, the records government produces are not owned by the government, they're owned by us, the people. And that's the core principle. You don't have to have a reason. You don't have to have a need to know. You have a right to know.
3: And there are things the American public only knows about because of FOIA, in some cases after years of pushing for it. So how well is the Freedom of Information Act delivering on its promise? I'm Anne-Marie Sievertson. Today on Point, what FOIA has uncovered in its 60 years, what it's up against, and how more people can harness their right to know. Stay with us.
6: Live from NPR News in Washington, I'm Louise Schiavone. A federal judge in Boston has blocked parts of President Trump's executive order to restrict voting by mail. The ruling applies to the 23 mainly Democratic-led states that challenged the order, plus Washington, D.C. NPR's Hansi Lo Wang has details.
7: A key part of President Trump's order from March calls for the U.S. Postal Service to come up with lists of eligible voters and deliver mail-in ballots only to people on those lists. USPS has financial support of NPR. U.S. District Judge Indira Tolwani in Boston found that Trump's order exceeds his authority under the Constitution, which gives power to state legislatures and Congress, not the president, to set federal election rules. So far, the order has not directly affected mail-in voting for this year's elections, but the judge's ruling sets up an expected appeal by the Trump administration. In similar lawsuits based in Washington, D.C., Democrats are appealing a decision by another federal judge who last month refused to put out an emergency order that would block parts of Trump's election order because the Trump administration had not carried them out yet. Hansi Lo Wang, NPR News.
6: Venezuela's president says that at least 160 people have been killed in back-to-back earthquakes that hit the country. Rescue workers are searching for survivors as help begins to arrive from nearby countries. Manuel Rueda has more.
8: Major earthquakes are relatively rare in Venezuela. In the past hours, Latin American countries that have more experience with big quakes, including Mexico and Chile, have said they're sending rescue teams and medical equipment there. And U.S. Secretary of State Marco Rubio said rescue teams from Virginia and California are also on the way.
9: That's their most immediate need right now, is search and rescue efforts. And then we're also helping them with some overhead imagery, especially in coastal areas where they don't have full visibility over what the damage has been and what the impact has been.
8: Venezuela's acting president, Delcy Rodriguez, said dozens of buildings collapsed in the coastal city of La Guaira, and the nation's main airport has been closed. For NPR News, I'm Manuel Rueda in Bogota.
6: A massive heat wave continues to grip much of Western Europe. NPR's Ruth Sherlock reports the Uffizi Gallery in Italy suspended ticket sales as the air conditioning system there gave up.
10: The air conditioning at the Uffizi Gallery buckled in the extreme temperatures that have reached 96.8 Fahrenheit in Florence. Operations are underway to mend the units. But in the meantime, new ticket sales have been suspended until Monday, the gallery says. Those with existing reservations can enter, but only at staggered times to reduce crowding. This has created long, snaking lines of visitors waiting outside in the heat. Italy's health ministry has placed 16 cities, including Florence, Milan, Rome, Turin, and Verona, on its highest heat alert. The World Meteorological Organization says Europe is warming at twice the global average. Ruth Sherlock, NPR News.
6: The Dow is up 78, the Nasdaq off 161. This is NPR.
11: This is KUOW News. I'm Kevin Kniestead in Seattle. Seattle transportation workers are expected to start installing temporary road closure barriers today along several streets off Aurora Avenue North. Mayor Katie Wilson announced her plan earlier this month to close access to North 96th, North 98th, North 100th, and North 102nd Streets from Aurora. This in an effort to stem ongoing gun violence and prostitution activity in the area. The mayor has said the barriers will stay in place through the summer while the city monitors whether they actually help. The city has already installed what it calls traffic calming measures on other surrounding blocks. A program that raises millions of salmon in Washington and Oregon hatcheries could be in financial peril. That's after the Bonneville Power Administration said it's cutting its support. Courtney Sherwood reports.
12: For more than 30 years, four hatcheries near the mouth of the Columbia River have raised millions of Chinook and Coho salmon through the SAFE program. It was set up so recreational anglers and commercial fishing operations wouldn't harvest populations protected by the Endangered Species Act. Tucker Jones with the Oregon Department of Fish and Wildlife says it's made a difference.
13: We've repeatedly demonstrated that SAFE is an important conservation and fishery management piece.
12: But BPA says SAFE mostly supports anglers and commercial fishing operations, and the $2.4 million it's been sending to the program is supposed to help fish and wildlife, not fishermen. Oregon officials say they don't know how they'll continue the program without BPA's funds. I'm Courtney Sherwood.
11: Seattle's Lumen Field, also known as Seattle Stadium during World Cup play, is basking in the glow of the global tournament. The sports media company The Athletic has ranked the facility as the best 2026 World Cup stadium, saying it was only 3 points short of receiving a perfect score based on its atmosphere, location, and suitability for soccer. Tomorrow's match in Seattle between Iran and Egypt starts at 8.
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2: Harm that this could be doing to our Native communities is just crazy.
3: Tell me more about your issues with the count itself. Maybe you could just walk us through what you see as the main problem with what the public received that report.
2: Yeah, the main issue is when the public sees it, they're going to actually get an idea in their head that the disparity is kind of getting addressed in a lot more rapidly paced than it actually is, which is going to lead probably to funders and policymakers, decision makers, grantors, funders, donors, all alike, right? That may alter their efforts in addressing this disparity. That's the big danger, right? We know the fight that we have is an uphill battle to begin with, but now they just put it back even further with this bad, irresponsible data.
3: And tell me, how do you know it's an undercount? Just to explain it to everybody, when you look at that and say it's a gut punch, how do you know?
2: So the last time that we were really confident and we actually were had more input on how the one night count, the point in time count was conducted, 2020, that we were 15% of overall homelessness rate at that time. Today, if you look at the trajectory of straight across the board of overall homelessness, like you just pointed out, 9% increase just this year, right? Or, and then ours dropped 11%. It's just ridiculous to think that that's even possible. Chief Sokol have been doing great work. We've added 423 units to the housing stock, but that did not probably even address the increase of homelessness and the housing insecurity and the housing affordability issues we have in this region. So, just that alone tells me. And, and we also know part of the problem with the data and how they do it and how that, they collect racial demographics is a lot of Native people are multi-raced, right? It's just, and there's nothing wrong with that. But if you check a box on this data collection and you check, Native American and Caucasian, Native American and something else, you're automatically taken out of the Native demographic and put into the mixed race. And that's where a lot of it is, but it's still beyond that. It's also just about human relations. It's when you create a methodology where you're out interacting with people trying to collect data, it's about trust. It's about building a relationship, and you have to have a trusting environment there. As you know, in our history with government, with data collectors and all the like, we have a pretty rough history, right? And so there's a lot of traumatized people in our community, a lot of mistrust from these systems that aren't ran in an indigenous culturally appropriate way. And so that's the step one. If you're going to get the data, if you don't start with step one, and if it's off, the end game is going to be off. So we should have been invited to the table at the beginning when they're selecting or creating a tool that's going to be used, collecting homelessness data, instead of coming in at the tail end after they've developed a tool and then trying to figure out how this is going to reach our Native community.
3: It sounds like what you're saying is just on the surface, this 11% drop doesn't pass the smell test. And then in your experience as a service provider, you would have expected the number of Native homeless to actually go up. Is that what you're saying? Or what is your expectation of what the actual number might be? I know you don't have an exact count, but...
2: I would definitely see it. I don't know if I would say how confident I would say going up, but definitely even with our efforts in the housing in the last 4 years, we've put in, 423 units. But I'd say somewhere around maintaining, right? With an increase in the same trajectory as other demographics have increased too. I bet you we're probably somewhere in there. Definitely no 11% drop.
3: I mean, you've touched on this already, but obviously there are extra barriers to interfacing with the Native community, trust issues there, historic reasons why some

0: counter from the government coming around is not necessarily the most welcome presence. I'm curious what you think about the methodology that they use, these like coupons that are given out to unhoused people. They come in, they fill out a survey, and then they take those coupons to hand out to peers. This idea is, I think, that it's like a more peer-to-peer counting process than the one-day volunteers. Yeah. What do you think about that?
1: Yeah, I think, I mean, there's some flaws right off the bat with that. That's assuming that all people of different cultural values and different things all value those coupons and incentives in the same way, and they don't. And some people have barriers to cross when they do get a coupon. Do I trust this and go in, or do I not? Other communities are more apt to do it and more, you know, excited to go do that. And others are like, whoa, whoa, this smells, this is flags here. Thanks for your coupon, but nope. Right. And so that is the big flaw in that. And so, you know, that's why our community is also, we know it, one of the things, at least our disparity, is the fact that we don't get services throughout the board on all different types of social things, right? And because we're the hardest to reach community, because it takes a very strong culturally appropriate way to approach our community to get our community at the door, to get them through. And even then, it takes relationship building and trust building because of the level of trauma and PTSD. So, yeah.
0: We reached out to Zach Almquist, who's the University of Washington professor who helped develop this and run the point in time count for KCRHA. And he acknowledged that the Native and Indigenous homelessness community is, you know, one of the hardest data points to capture accurately in any count of an unhoused population. You know, he said there is also flaws, you know, that contribute to this in the categorization process. And I'm going to read what he told us about that. Zach says the reported figure and any apparent decline in Native homelessness since 2020 are largely artifacts of how the categories are built, not evidence that fewer Native and Indigenous people are unhoused. That is why we need a dedicated report on Native and Indigenous homelessness produced with and for Native and Indigenous communities rather than only inside the federal framework, so the response is shaped by the people and communities most affected. What do you think about that? This idea that, you know, there would be, again, a dedicated count, more resources towards this. It sounds like that's what your organization is also pushing for.
1: Yeah, I mean, I can't argue that. That's actually on point. I think that's true. And I think it's responsible. And I think it should be done, and it should be led by our community. Like, we have the wonderful, you know, UIHI Urban Indian Health Institute, you know, and that should be leading that effort here. But it's a thing that needs to be given the tools, funding, right? Opportunities to be able to do it, right? The burden of the responsibility of it shouldn't just be put on the communities that need the data that shows their own disparities, right? Right. So as long as that's not being done, and they're actually, and not just check the boxes being part of another research that's being led by another, you know, academic institution or something, right? If it's truly led by UIHI, I think that's a great thing. I think it's the best thing, and it's probably the road to the most accurate data down the road.
0: It sounds like what you're saying, though, is there's a bit of, once the peanut butter's out of the jar on this issue, there's like the word is out, oh, Native homelessness improved. Yeah. And that can be damaging in and of itself.
1: Yeah, I think there needs to be some sort of retraction, right? Like some sort of acknowledgement. I mean, I know that was an acknowledgement in itself, what you just read. But it's definitely not, that should be big, bold on top of the report, right? Like, you can't miss it, that this is clearly stating this right off the bat when you're checking this data out, that these Native numbers, don't read into them, right? It's got to be the first thing people should be reading and hearing about before they're even mentioned, right? But I don't know. I mean, hopefully we get there and we there's more to do. This just came out. So, you know, there's still more work to do and more interaction we have to have, you know, with UW and with KCRHA. And so we'll see what plays out with it.
0: Is there anything else that you think is important to understand that we haven't talked about yet today? You know, when either people are looking at these numbers or just in general with the work that the Chief Seattle Club is doing?
1: Yeah, what we do works, right? The Chief Seattle Club is very successful, very good at what we do. But we have a very niche focus, right? Chronic single adult homelessness. You know, someday we're going to get into family housing, but we have a lot of needs in our community when it comes to housing insecurity, especially homelessness, and not just chronic homelessness. We got family homelessness and a lot of other stuff we have to work towards solving. And so we have a lot of work. We got to support more of our native orgs who are trying to get into this housing development stuff, right? We just have to get more resources towards it. And if we're ever going to solve it, no communities are going to be able to thrive, and you know, without safe places. And you can't create that unless you create a sense of belonging. And you can't put one Native family into a family complex of 200 units and think that they're going to have a sense of belonging there when there's no cultural representation at all. And the architecture, the art, or the community, or the verbiage of the lease or whatever, all those things. You have to have cultural appropriateness if you're really going to get communities to thrive.
0: When we look at the broader report, another thing that jumped out to me was just seeing that there was a drop in the overall number of shelter beds in King County over the past couple of years. And that seems really frustrating. I mean, we're seeing obviously the COVID dollars going away. There was an increase in permanent supportive housing, and it sounds like your organization is also part of the housing push. What do you make about just the ongoing struggle to explain to people, you know, the difficulty of solving this problem and how complex it is? And, you know, because I think people see this number and they're just like, oh, you know, yeah. Taxpayers, they just keep sending money towards it and nothing ever gets fixed. But, you know, what I'm hearing you say is it's a really complex problem and we have to keep at it.
1: Yeah, it is. And one of my pet peeves about the work that we do and talking when I talk about it is everybody lumps everything up into homelessness. But you got to break it up. There's multiple crises that are happening simultaneously. There's a homeless crisis, and there's an equal, just as huge, and just a serious mental health crisis right now. There's no mental health system to speak of that we once had, you know, 30, 40 years. Yeah, every year it's dwindling down less and less. And like that needs to be addressed. And instead of lumping it all up into one issue, like just housing's going to solve it. How's housing going to solve serious acuity issues of behavioral health? You can't. You need a really deep, grounded, meaningful, responsive mental health system. And it's like they've taken away dismantled the mental health system and created, you know, now PSH is kind of like supposed to, permanent supportive housing is supposed to like take care of it, be the umbrella to catch it all. When no, we're about housing some vulnerable people, providing, you know, some case management, some social support, right? But that's not addressing the mental health need. That it's not addressing the medical need that's needed there. So I think that's one thing I wish people, the public, would understand. That's what the issue is. There's more forms and more tools that we need. PSH is too big of a bucket to think that it's going to catch everything. We need more, you know, almost like medical type of housing for some individuals, right? We need, you know, we need more shelter beds. We need more transitional housing. People who just really aren't ready to actually handle the lease or, you know, or actually a permanent place. So they need more guided support. There's more tools that we need than just thinking you're going to build some PSH units and give everybody a key and problem solved. All it does is transfer the problems indoors into the units and, you know,
0: yeah. Are you, as the Chief Seattle Club, affected at all if this HUD change of policy goes through, the emphasis moving away from housing first towards funding more short-term, time-limited beds, this idea that they want to kind of front-load treatment and mental health care and basically give people a deadline? That would be the federal government's, you know, change in how federal grants are qualified for. I understand King County is set to lose $26 million. If that happens, would you be affected as an organization?
1: Oh, well, definitely. Like, we're all interconnected, right? Like, even if we weren't direct funding, you know, right to it, we still would get affected because our funders still are directly, right? And they would have to reimagine their own portfolio funding, right? There's definitely, maybe even not direct, we're definitely indirectly going to be hurt by it, right? So yeah, it's always sad because I think that's going to the other extreme, right? That you need, you know, it's more of like deserving poor versus non-deserving poor, right? And going back, you know, 100 years, and thinking and logic, that's not good for nobody either. But yeah, but there's still room to grow.
0: Yeah. And as you say, like different types of tools that yeah. are more tailored to the needs of the yeah. individuals that are struggling. Derek Bellegarde is the executive director of the Chief Seattle Club. I really appreciate your time, Derek. Thank you so much. And I hope we can keep the conversation going.
1: Thank you, Libby.
0: And one note before we go, we did hear back from the KCRHA about this issue with the numbers. Their response to the Chief Seattle Club's criticism of the point in time count included, quote, "No methodology is perfect. The point in time count is one tool among many that helps us understand homelessness in our community." They also told us, quote, "Regardless of the methodology used, one thing remains clear. Native people continue to experience homelessness at disproportionately high rates, and expanding culturally responsive housing and services remains a critical priority for our region." We'll keep you updated on this story. I'm Libby Denkman. 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Coming up, we are going to be talking about the just absolute flurry of voting news that's been coming out over the last week or so, including a potential Supreme Court decision coming next week that might change the way we vote by mail in Washington State. We'll explain coming up next on Soundside.
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0: You're listening to Soundside. I'm Libby Denkman. The August primary is more than 5 weeks away here in Washington, but overseas and military ballots are already in the mail. And while all of this is happening, the president has put the vote-by-mail system, like we have in Washington, in his crosshairs. To break it all down, I'm here with my Sound Politics co-host, Scott Greenstone. Hey, Scott.
4: Hey, Libby.
0: Today on Sound Politics, we're going to talk about voting, specifically how right-wing election skepticism and President Trump's war on vote-by-mail is threatening to upend this system of mail-in voting that we have here in Washington State.
4: Yeah, or at least mess with it. And we have some really big updates on this front. First, we're going to talk about a case the U.S. Supreme Court could decide next week that could force a small but potentially important change here in Washington. And then we'll talk about an executive order from the president himself that could have a way more dramatic impact in our state if the Postal Service ends up going through with it. That order is tied up in the courts right now, and it is unclear how things will shake out.
0: Let's talk about this SCOTUS decision that is imminent, the Supreme Court of the United States.
4: Yes.
0: You have dug into this potential ruling some. What does this case from Mississippi have to do with us here in Washington and our vote-by-mail system?
4: Yeah, so the case is called Watson v. RNC. That's Republican National Committee suing the Mississippi Secretary of State, Michael Watson, over a practice allowing ballots in Mississippi that are received after Election Day, but which were postmarked by Election Day to be counted. So Washington State and a dozen others allow this, right? If you vote on Election Day, if you get your ballot in the mail on Election Day and it was postmarked by Election Day, it can still count. So it's called this grace period, right? A ruling in this case could affect ballot counting in this state and all those other states that allow this grace period. I called a UW law professor named Danielle Evans. So with her help, I'm going to do a 20-second crash course on election law. Are you
0: ready? Okay, buckle up.
4: So the Constitution says, in very simple terms, according to Evans,
5: states have the power to determine the time, place, and manner of elections, except when Congress steps in and creates rules that override state rules.
4: note here, Congress, not the president. That'll become important in a second. So what kind of rules might Congress step in and override states on, you ask, right?
0: Yes, that's my question. Yes, go okay, ahead. Good. Please answer that question.
4: Well, one might be setting federal election day. So we all elect the president and Congress on the Tuesday after the first Monday in November, right? That's an important one, maybe. And therein lies the question of this case. Is election day the day you cast your ballot or the day election officials receive it? Because in a state like Washington, right, you might cast your ballot, get it postmarked by election day. Election officials might not get it in the mail till a week later.
0: Yeah. So this question has obviously been a bigger deal since the pandemic,
4: right,
0: when more states started to move towards this vote by mail system. Like Mississippi expanded its vote by mail rules during the pandemic. So this is getting to be a bigger and bigger issue.
4: Yeah. And, you know, as a reminder, Washington's elections have been mail in much longer than the pandemic.
0: Yeah.
4: But back to the Supreme Court case, plaintiffs in the case and a lot of Republicans in Washington state as well argue that a ballot should not be counted if it's postmarked by election day but isn't received until after election day. Mississippi allows a grace period of 5 days. Other states only allow like 1 day, or some do 10 days. Here in Washington, we allow up to 21 days after a general election day, which is the longest grace period in the country.
0: Oh, wow.
4: And critics don't want those late arriving ballots to be counted. They kind of, you know, often criticize how dragged out some elections are because we don't know the results sometimes for weeks.
0: Yeah, we're going to get to some of that.
4: Totally,
0: for sure.
4: Yeah. But people who like vote by mail, including some Republicans as well in the state, say limiting these grace periods means rural or military voters could get their votes thrown out when the post office is slow.
0: So the Supreme Court is expected to rule on that question, that grace period for ballots that are postmarked before the election is over, before Election Day ends, and arrive after Election Day. This decision could be as early as Monday.
4: Yeah.
0: So what's the potential impact here, Scott?
4: Probably if they decide Election Day is the day ballots get received, anything received after that would get thrown out. So if you think about the last federal election in Washington state, which was November 2024, right? Around 127,000 votes came in after Election Day statewide. That sounds like a lot, and those would all get thrown out, right? It's not a ton when you consider that nearly 4 million people voted in that election. Mm. But for that 127,000 people, obviously, that's important. That's the size of, I don't know, a small city.
0: Yeah, definitely.
4: So if the conservative Supreme Court or the conservative justices on the Supreme Court, they are very skeptical of mail-in ballots. That's something we learned during oral arguments in March. If they kill the grace period for counting late ballots, I think that here in Washington state, election officials would probably be doing more of what they've been doing, telling people to vote early and use ballot boxes instead of mailboxes to drop off ballots. That is something that they've been saying in Washington to voters for years. You know, if it's a week or less until the election and you haven't voted yet, don't leave it to chance. Don't put it in the mail. Go to a ballot box. And King County is looking at installing something like 8 more ballot boxes in more rural parts of the county.
0: To give people more options.
4: Yeah.
0: So they
4: don't
0: have to just rely on the mail.
4: Or drive all the way to the nearest, you know, city or whatever.
0: Yeah.
4: It is unclear right now to me how this would affect our August primary that we mentioned at the top, right? The one coming up soon, because that is not a federal election. It is a primary, which is governed by different rules.
0: So we have seen some high profile examples of when, you know, these election results feel like they drag out. They take forever to come in because of this extra time allowance. Again, the ballots postmarked by the end of Election Day, but they don't arrive for days afterwards. You know, Seattle Mayor Katie Wilson's election last fall is one example.
4: Great example.
0: Remember
4: yes.
0: watching those returns coming in and kind of seeing it trend towards Wilson. And it was a very tight race between her and Bruce Harrell. And she ends up winning by like 2,000 votes. And so all of that was very suspenseful. People, you know, watching as the late arriving ballots got tallied.
6: I mean, LA's mayoral race has kicked up a ton of conspiracy theories on the right about Spencer Pratt and the fact that, you know, he was in a good position to move forward in the top two primary when Election Day was over. But then the late arriving ballots in LA, as they do in Seattle, they typically trend progressive. And so Nithya Raman ends up pulling it out. You know, here in Washington state, the head of our local Republican Party, State Representative Jim Walsh, is a loud voice against this late ballot counting. He wrote in a column on a conservative website last week that he thinks Washington should stop allowing the late arriving ballots, even if they're postmarked on time, claiming that there aren't enough checks in our voting system to make sure that ballots are sent to the right people. He says that there aren't enough safeguards against fraud in the system, though he doesn't provide strong evidence to back up his claims. And, you know, frankly, I don't personally see why the security for late arriving ballots would be any different from the ballots that arrive by Election Day. They get the same signature check, etc.
4: Yeah.
6: We should say voter fraud does happen, but it is super rare. And we just don't have evidence of this widespread fraud that is cited again and again by President Trump and his allies.
4: The Seattle Times pointed out that the Heritage Foundation has documented something like 1,600 cases of voter fraud since 1982.
6: Yeah.
4: In the last 44 years.
6: Like nationally?
4: Nationally.
6: Oh my
4: something
6: gosh.
4: Like 16. That's the Heritage Foundation.
6: Yeah. Still, Jim Walsh and people like him are skeptical of mail-in ballots. They think that the ballots should get counted by Election Day. End of story.
4: Yeah. And on the other side of the argument, right, proponents of voting grace periods, the people, the Watsons in Watson v. RNC, or a lot of people around here, a lot of Democrats especially, they say that this system increases voter turnout and helps make sure we get all the votes counted from, you know, like I mentioned, rural areas where the mail is slower. You know, in 2024, almost 7,500 of those votes that I mentioned earlier that would have gotten thrown out that were received after Election Day, 7,500 of those votes were from military and overseas voters. So changing the rules could disenfranchise them.
6: Or just make it more difficult for them to vote. Yeah.
4: Yeah, absolutely. Anyway, that is the Supreme Court. We promised we were also going to talk about this other really important part of the push against mail-in voting, which is coming from President Trump. Like we mentioned, more states have expanded mail-in voting since 2020. Trump is still really committed to this idea that the 2020 election was stolen. And I should say idea. It's an unproven false idea that the 2020 election was stolen and mail-in voting was part of that. The president's been trying to get states to hand over voter rolls. He's been trying to get Congress to pass his Save America Act, which would require voter ID to cast a ballot in federal elections. In fact, he has had so little success with getting that through Congress that he actually canceled on Wednesday the signing of a huge bipartisan housing bill that he had called for as something that Democrats and Republicans actually agree on. Imagine that in this time, because he said he's not going to sign it until Congress passes the Save America Act.
6: Which they don't have the votes for. They don't have votes to override the veto. And congressional Republicans are frankly disappointed because they were hoping to talk about the housing bill in the midterms.
4: Right. But they wanted to say, we got to win. Hey, you know, so the president, unable to get at vote by mail through those avenues, has turned his attention to the mail itself, or specifically the people who deliver it. He's been trying to institute national voting rules through the Postal Service, first with an executive order and now potentially by trying to stop the flow of ballots. This week, the Postmaster General said during a Senate Homeland Security and Governmental Affairs Committee that if a state doesn't comply with the Postal Service's new rules, really the president's new rules around mail-in voting, that the Postal Service will not deliver mail-in ballots.
6: Yeah, but this morning, Thursday, just a few hours before we are speaking right now,
4: right,
6: over in Boston, there was a federal judge who blocked key parts of this order from taking effect before the November election. The Trump administration is absolutely going to try to fight this decision.
4: Yes.
6: It's going to go back and forth in the courts. But that's where things stand as of this morning, as we are taping this episode on Thursday. And there's still plenty of questions swirling about the limits that Trump wants to put on how the Postal Service handles ballots. So we want to talk through all of this with Washington State Standard reporter Jake Goldstein Street, who is reporting on this situation. Jake, welcome to Sound Politics.
7: Thanks for having me.
6: So for now, it appears that the president's March executive order is on hold because of this ruling out of Boston. But while this legal fight plays out, just can you talk to us about what was the order trying to do?
7: Yeah, that's a good question. And it is a bit murky. So this is an executive order from the end of March. And it does a couple things. For one, it tells the Department of Homeland Security to make a list of citizens. And then it also tells the Postal Service to get lists of all eligible voters. The relation between those two isn't made super clear in the order, but there were concerns and some confirmation, at least from Homeland Security, that the list would be sort of cross-referenced to root out non-citizen voters who, we should note, are few and far between, but have been pretty core to President Trump's theories of voter fraud. And then there were concerns also from Democrats, voting rights groups, that this endeavor could lead to eligible voters, people who should have the right, being stripped of their rights wrongfully. The order also opened the door to prosecuting election officials who don't comply. And so to implement that order, you have the Postal Service recently proposing the rule that you're talking about. This rule would force states to send in their voter lists to the Postal Service so that they have a list of who ballots should go to. And the Postal Service says they won't touch the list, won't change them. But if the states don't send them, as you said, then the Postal Service won't send the ballots. And as you said, the postmaster confirmed this week. This would, you know, completely upend voting in an all-mail ballot state like Washington. Yeah. If you no longer have the Postal Service to rely on to send ballots. The rule has some other conditions, like including a new federal barcode on ballots. But obviously the main concern has been the voter list. And it's just the latest way the Trump administration has been seeking to get voter rolls across the country. And this case will continue to develop. But there's no sense that the ruling today would stop the president from trying other avenues to try to get these voter lists.
4: Yeah. Yeah. So like we mentioned yesterday, the Postmaster General told Congress the Postal Service wouldn't deliver mail-in ballots in states that don't comply with what Trump wants to do. So I reached out to Washington Attorney General Nick Brown for a comment on this, and his statement emailed back to me was, "The Postal Service has no authority to undermine free and fair elections, and it's a disgrace that they'd even suggest it. We strongly condemn any effort to deny voters their rights and are already in court challenging the executive order this rule intends to implement." And they are. They sued with nearly two dozen other states in April. So we talked earlier about what the Constitution says about what states can decide about elections and what Congress can decide about elections. But the Postal Service is a whole other thing. Jake, from what you understand, is this something the post office can do at the president's behest, like mess around with mail-in voting?
7: No, I mean, up to this point, the Postal Service, obviously have been, completely nonpartisan and is just sending the mail out to people to get their ballots. This is, completely unprecedented. The Constitution only talks about the states and Congress having power over elections, not the executive branch where the president is, or an independent federal agency like the Postal Service. So this is, as I said, unprecedented.
6: Jake, what have you heard from the Secretary of State here in Washington, Steve Hobbs, who manages our elections? How is he responding to this, and what's his reasoning?
7: Yeah, I think there's a lot of concern from Secretary of State here and elsewhere that this would, cause chaos. And, it's worth noting we're only a few months out from the midterms to implement a pretty complicated and new rule like this to get all of these voter lists would be a pretty hefty task for the states and the federal government. And he, Hobbs sees it basically as we were talking about with the constitutionality, that it's, federal overreach. It could potentially undermine the rights of eligible voters and overriding the state's authority. The point there is, going back to the beginning, of potentially stripping rights of people that are otherwise eligible when you're searching for these non-citizen voters who, again, there aren't, that is not a widespread issue by any means.
6: He did hand over, though, Hobbs, some voter information, right? Like, how did he kind of decide, or did you hear from him why he handed over some and not others? Like, how did he kind of parse that?
7: Sure. There is, publicly available information that anyone can request, including the federal government, that it would hand over. But where Hobbs has pushed back in the past is over sensitive information like social security numbers, other things that aren't publicly available. I guess it's worth noting that the Department of Justice filed an ongoing lawsuit against the state trying to get our voter rolls trying to get that sensitive information. They filed these sorts of lawsuits all over the country and have basically failed unanimously all over the place. The state is looking to dismiss that lawsuit with a hearing upcoming in a couple months. So there's no reason to believe that they'll be successful there based on judges elsewhere siding with states that don't want to send over those rolls.
4: Even just writing this episode has been hard because there's just this crush of breaking news about voting issues right now. As ballots are like starting to go out, at least in Washington, to like overseas voters, obviously in states like New York, they're already having their primaries. So it could be stressful, I think, for listeners. It can be hard to keep up. How should voters handle this, Jake? Like, do you think should we plan to just use like voter drop boxes instead of the Postal Service just to be safe? What are you hearing and how are you making sense of it as a voter yourself?
7: Yeah, sure. I mean, I think election officials, including the Secretary of State, have been pushing folks to be using drop boxes more and to be getting their ballots in earlier. I mean, beyond the Supreme Court case that you guys have been talking about, there's also this concern that the changes that the Trump administration has been making to the Postal Service generally is going to delay postmarking and force ballots not to be counted. That's important because ballots can be counted currently after the election, but as long as they're postmarked by Election Day. So that can lead to it taking days and days to count votes, right? And thousands of ballots come in to be tabulated after Election Day. And so to, you know, make sure you have the best shot to ensure that your vote is counted, they say to be using drop boxes instead of the mail. And if you do use the mail, you know, you're going to get your ballot, you know, a couple weeks before the election, and you should not wait and get it in as soon as possible. You know, King County, for example, is trying to add a bunch more of these drop boxes ahead of the election.
4: Mm-hmm.
6: Yeah. Jake, big picture, what are you hearing about the stakes here? I mean, this is Washington State and a number of other primarily male states who are going to bat in court against the Trump administration over who controls elections. I mean, what are the big picture potential ramifications of all of these battles?
7: Sure. I mean, you've got a president here who, since his loss in 2020, has been really railing against mail balloting, even though that's the form of voting that he's been using himself. And so, meanwhile, you've got a state like Washington, other states where that's the primary, you know, basically the only way that you vote. And so it is sort of an existential threat to the voting system in Washington. If there's really any obstacle or change to that system that's going to make it harder for people to vote, it's not like there's an easy alternative.
6: Jake Goldstein-Street is a reporter with the Washington State Standard. Thanks, Jake.
7: Thanks for having me.
6: Okay, so that was one way that voting is being challenged. The way we vote here in Washington, vote by mail, is being challenged by the Trump administration right now. This order to try to get the voting rolls and to strong arm states into providing that information and following these new rules by basically saying the Postal Service will not deliver your ballots if you don't comply. The other challenge was the Supreme Court case that we just discussed, the Mississippi late arriving ballots and whether or not those will be allowed to be counted. We're expecting to, again, hear that ruling maybe in the next week or so. So much is happening on the voting beat, Scott. It is hard to keep up with. We tried to summarize it all here.
4: Yeah.
6: But I think, you know, Jake just really set us up for the big picture takeaways, which are: this could change the way we vote in this state. This could change the way the federal government controls elections in the future, which have traditionally been, again, left with the states.
4: Yes. Yeah. And Democrats have said maybe we should change that in the past. There have been movements or legislation proposed to nationalize voting. But that's
6: mostly because they've been trying to expand vote by mail.
4: Exactly. Yeah. But that's a lot different than this move to just say, hey, post office, why don't you stop delivering mail-in ballots because I don't, you know, like them, even though, as Jake pointed out, President Trump himself voting from his home in Florida by mail. I do think, you know, listener, you have probably seen the headlines that I have seen talking about upending mail-in voting, how these decisions could have very dire consequences. I do want to, and at least for me, on a note of caution, the sky is not falling. I was reading this piece on what Watson v. RNC, the ruling that we talked about from the beginning, or the case that we talked about in the beginning, what it would change in practice. I was reading on the Bipartisan Policy Center about what it would mean in practice. And they pointed out, and I think this is a really good thing to remember, a ruling against male voting grace periods is not necessarily going to dramatically increase the rate at which ballots are rejected for being late. States that have and that don't have grace periods reject mail ballots for lateness at similar rates, suggesting, and this is very key, voters adapt to whatever deadline is in place.
6: Yeah, people adjust.
4: People adjust. And I think that, you know, when you hear the Secretary of State saying that this is really dire, I think some of that is politics. He is, in this state, a Democrat. And, you know, when you ask him, okay, so what should we do? It's like, he encourages you to do the same thing he's been encouraging you to do for years and other election officials, which is get your ballot in sooner. So I really just want to like push against this idea that the sky is falling.
6: Yeah, I would say that that would be the sentiment if we didn't have a president who has consistently spread false election conspiracy theories, has consistently made claims about the election being stolen when it wasn't. And in 2020, try to overturn a free and fair election. I mean, if all of that context wasn't there, then I think that the pushback would seem a little bit more maybe overdramatic from Democrats. But this is the reality that we're living in. And so to see states standing up to the federal government, you know, similar to the way that Georgia, even a Republican Secretary of State, in 2020, stood up to the president when, you know, he was trying to overturn that election in Georgia and potentially swing the whole race. Like, this is sort of, you know, has a history of states being protective of the process being not in the president's hands for good reason. And so I think that, definitely anything having to do with Trump in Washington state is going to score political points. But I do think the context there is important. We have short memories, but our memories are not that short.
4: I'm
6: right?
4: just realizing that I completely forgot about that phone call, right, with Raffensperger,
6: the perfect phone call where
4: Trump said, essentially, I just need you to give me these votes.
6: Just find me these votes.
4: Find me these votes.
6: Yeah.
4: It does put a lot. I think it's a good point, Libby. It puts a lot of stress on the midterms that are coming up, right? And the question is, what is he going to do? How far is he willing to go? So far, he has mostly stood by what the courts say. There have been times when he has been kind of like ignoring them. But for the most part, he has stuck with what the courts say. So it really is going to stay, hopefully, in that arena.
6: He's Scott Greenstone, my co-host on the latest episode of Sound Politics. I'm Libby Denkman. You can stay up to date on all the political news in this Washington and the other one by listening to the show on the KOW app or following us wherever you get your podcasts. That's Sound Politics. And we'll be back with more Soundside after a quick break here on KUOW.
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6: You're listening to Soundside. I'm Libby Denkman. Seattle will celebrate Pride this weekend. There's the parade downtown on Sunday and Pride Fest on Broadway and Capitol Hill. Tomorrow's World Cup match is the Pride match. It's all the culmination of a month of celebrations across the state, including in one of the units at the Washington State Penitentiary in Walla Walla. We caught up with one of the organizers of Pride at the Penitentiary, which took place earlier this month. They talked about what Pride means for the prison community.
9: You would be shocked if you were to walk into the yard because you would see the canopies with certain booths. One booth had Hershey's Kisses to hand out to people, representing a kiss of affection towards our community members. You had another booth that was handing out packages of Skittles. Obviously, you know, the candy Skittles represents the rainbow.
10: I'm Jennifer J. Lee. I am an incarcerated trans woman at the Washington State Penitentiary and representative of the queer community support group, the Peace Group. Then we had some local community members cooking up hamburgers and hot dogs in the food preparation area. And then, of course, we had a live musical performance by one of our local bands here, a rock and blues band,
9: formed by the inmate representatives of the community, and the band is called 10 to 10. And so we had a large crowd who came to this festive environment, and everyone really got along well and had a good time. Well, what it means for our queer community to be represented in such a way is that it finally provides a voice to what would be typically known as a very marginalized community inside the prison system. And by providing us this space, it gives us a voice to express ourselves and to make ourselves known. And without events like this, we would typically be invisible to cisgendered males and females, both staff and inmates. And so by having a space where we can express ourselves and give voice to not just our plight day to day, but we give voice to our survival in here and what it means to be a queer individual, collectively, it is very beneficial. For me, the feeling is very rewarding, because I remember a time, I would say 10, 20 years ago, when this type of an event or even a proposal for this type of an event would be unheard of. And it was only in the last few years where Washington DOC officials become more open to allowing us to express ourselves in such a way. And so 30 years of struggle to try and bring equality to the incarcerated queer community, and now to see it actually coming forward and becoming a reality, is definitely a rewarding experience and humbling at the same time.
6: You're listening to Soundside. I'm Libby Denkman. It is Thursday, and that means it's time to check out all the things you can do this weekend in the Puget Sound region. Soundside producer Jason Megatron Burrows has been reevaluating his relationship to the World Cup, and he actually seems excited that there are a few more matches left to be played here at Seattle Stadium. Used to be kind of an anti-soccer guy, but things are changing. That said, Jason is here now with his picks for your weekend.
11: Thank you, Libby, and welcome to the weekend warm-up. Okay, we all know about the big events of the weekend, right? It's Pride Weekend, with Trans Pride at Volunteer Park on Friday, Pride Fest at Capitol Hill on Saturday, and on Sunday, the annual Pride Parade goes from downtown all the way up to Pride Fest Seattle Center. There are a ton of community events and other local Pride activities going down, too. It's gonna be huge. I will drop all of the links in the show notes. Speaking of Pride, we've got the World Cup Pride Match Day on Friday as Egypt faces off against Iran at 8 p.m. at Seattle Stadium. I expect the downtown is going to be packed and exciting, with both Pride celebrations and fans of Egypt and Iran making their way to the stadium. And in that respect, I think I've come around on the whole World Cup thing. I still don't enjoy soccer all that much, but man, walking around Pioneer Square and the waterfront last Friday during the games was really fun. And the atmosphere in the city has been really fantastic. So keep it up, Seattle. All right, Pride and the World Cup, two big events that are going to absolutely dominate the city this weekend. Now, let's talk about some of the other events that are happening around the Sound.
12: You're our favorite indeed. Being a pirate is our right to be. Do what you want, because a pirate is free. 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
11: First up, a pair of pirate events. The Seafair Pirates make their annual landing at Alki Beach at 1:30 on Saturday afternoon, marking the start of Seafair season for this former sailor. Also, out on the coast in Westport, you can check out Rusty Scupper's Pirate Days. This pirate festival kicks off on Friday and runs through Sunday evening with performances on the Black Pearl stage and the Queen Anne stage, featuring all manner of nautical delights, fire breathing, and a band called the Scupper Monkeys. There's a costume contest and a parade. It's all happening this weekend in Westport. Next, a pair of fun food events. First up on Saturday, we've got the Urban Craft Uprising Northwest's Gobble Up South Lake Union. Imagine, if you will, a craft fair, only the crafts are food. That's Gobble Up. There are baked goods, chocolates, tea and coffee booths, cocktail mixers, condiments, spreads and sauces, pickles of all sorts. There will be more than 75 vendors out at Lake Union Park from 10 a.m. until 5 p.m. on Saturday. Then, out at the Washington State Fairgrounds in Puyallup, it's the Taste Northwest. More than 150 food and shopping vendors will be on hand for you to try nearly anything you can think of. And the best part, admission is free. You just have to pay for the tastes as you go, with each taste costing only $6. The Taste Northwest opens at 11 a.m. on Friday and closes at 8 p.m. on Sunday out in Puyallup. Out in Buckley this weekend, you can check out the Buckley Log Show, the annual celebration of loggers where they crown the all-around logger after they compete in such contests like speed climbing, log rolling, axe throwing, tree topping, and my favorite, Hot Saw Unlimited. The Buckley Log Show begins with a parade at 9:30 on Saturday morning. Competitions begin at noon on Saturday, and the champion is crowned on Sunday afternoon out in Buckley. Finally, a pair of Scandinavian Sunday events to round out your weekend. First, out in Kenmore, the Scandia Folk Dance Society hosts Midsummer Fest from 11 a.m. until 6, with the parade and pole raising at 2:30, dance stages, and flower crowns. That's happening out at St. Edward State Park on Sunday, and you will need a Washington State Discover Pass if you want to park your car out of the park, so keep that in mind. The other Scandinavian extravaganza is the Washington Summer Mead Festival out at Skal Beer Hall in Ballard. 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Thank you for listening to Soundside. I am Jason Megatron Burrows, and that's what you could be doing this weekend.
6: And that's it for Soundside today. I'm Libby Denkman. The show is produced by Gabrielle Healy, Hans Anderson, and Jason Burrows, with support from Sarah Leibovitz and Malia Hassayed. Our editor is Jed Kim. Soundside will be back on Monday right here on KUOW. Check out Week in Review with Bill Radke tomorrow. 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
2: 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It's 1 o'clock. 63 degrees outside this KUOW.
14: Welcome to NewsHour from the BBC World Service. I'm James Kamarasamy. Widespread destruction and a rising death toll as a pair of powerful earthquakes strike Venezuela.
15: I got really nervous. I tried to hide under my sofa. I couldn't. I was looking for my dog. I got my dog and I saw half of my house falling off like that, literally.
14: Also on the program, the discovery of two new planets with the consistency of candy floss, and the musician behind a new radical reimagining of the Beatles' music on his first experience of Strawberry Fields Forever.
16: And I realised years later, it's two songs melded together. It's properly psychedelic. And it did something to me, you know, some sort of ego dissolution, oneness with the world around me or something.
14: All of that coming up after the news.
17: BBC News, I'm John Shea. At least 188 people are now confirmed to have died in northern Venezuela, where two powerful back-to-back earthquakes struck on Wednesday. The second quake was the strongest in the country since 1900. Rescuers are searching the rubble in the capital, Caracas, and further north in the state of La Guaira, where dozens of buildings have collapsed. Thousands are still unaccounted for. The BBC's José Carlos Cueto López says international help is underway.
18: We know that countries in the region, such as the U.S., El Salvador and Panama, have announced that they will be sending aid and help to Venezuela. I've also been in touch with Colombian officials that are also preparing a flight Also, the Red Cross is deploying teams in commercial flights. It's yet to be confirmed how they will make it to Venezuela. The main airport in Caracas is closed, and much of the infrastructure, the transport infrastructure, is severely destroyed and difficult to access.
17: The president of Venezuela's parliament confirmed that specialist rescue teams have arrived from the United States, Mexico, Qatar, and Spain, and the UN. The US military said it was moving quickly to support the government in Caracas. China and India have also pledged to help. The Kenyan authorities say 355 people have been arrested during demonstrations to honour those killed during the Gen Z anti-government protests 2 years ago. In Nairobi, police fired tear gas at crowds outside the central police station after detaining activists near Kenya's parliament. From the capital, here's Richard Kagoye.
19: Kenya's Interior Minister Kipchumba Murkomen said most parts of the country remained calm following the demonstrations. He reported no widespread looting or skirmishes, unlike during last year's unrest. In Nairobi, police set up barricades and restricted traffic, leaving the city centre under what felt like a lockdown. Outside Parliament, families of victims laid flowers and wreaths against razor wire barriers. There were also marches in the coastal city of Mombasa.
17: The UN Shipping Agency has paused its programme to oversee hundreds of ships transiting the Strait of Hormuz after a cargo vessel reported that it had come under attack. Two US officials, speaking on condition of anonymity, have said that Iran fired on the vessel. Sebastian Usher reports.
20: The operation to evacuate vessels that have long been stranded at the Strait of Hormuz has been underway since the deal struck by the US and Iran last week. It's helped bring oil prices back down to pre-war levels, but now it's been temporarily halted. The International Maritime Organization says it needs to reconfirm that safety guarantees are in place after a cargo vessel reported being hit by a projectile. It was sailing close to the Omani coast when it happened. That route has been offered by Oman as an alternative to the one that's been reopened by Tehran.
17: World News from the BBC.
21: This is KUOW News. I'm Kevin Kniestead in Seattle. The weather forecast for this weekend is looking like classic Junuary. We're expecting colder temps, cloudy skies, and rain. But meteorologists say all signs are pointing to much warmer and drier seasons ahead, and El Nino has taken hold. It's a climate pattern that develops when sea surface temperatures around the equator and the Pacific get warmer than normal. Daniel Hartsock is a meteorologist with the National Weather Service in Portland. He says there's almost no question that this El Nino will continue.
22: With over a 60% chance that we'll see a very strong El Nino later this fall into the winter time, that could have impacts across the Pacific Northwest this year.
21: Some have been calling this the potential for a super El Nino, though that's not an official term. In Washington, that would mean a very strong push toward a warmer, drier winter in a year that's already brought a statewide drought emergency to Washington for the fourth consecutive year. The National Weather Service has issued a red flag fire warning for the Kittitas Valley and Lower Columbia Basin. It'll be in place between noon today and 9 tonight because of low humidity levels and forecasted wind activity in the area. And a new tenants' right measure in Tacoma will be appearing on the November ballot. The Pierce County Auditor's Office has just finished verifying nearly 5,000 petition signatures gathered by the group Tacoma for All. The Safe Homes for All initiative directs the city to better enforce a tenants' bill of rights measure voters approved in 2023. It also calls for protecting and recognizing tenant unions. Again, the measure will now be placed on the November ballot. It's unless city council members pass the measure outright. Looking at cloudy skies today with highs near 71 degrees. Rain overnight tonight, lows around 55. Could see rain and thunderstorms tomorrow with a high of 67. This is KUOW News.
14: Hello and welcome to NewsHour from the BBC World Service. Coming to you live from London, I'm James Kamarasamy. The sound of chaos and confusion in Caracas. That was the moment a building collapsed in the small town of El Junquito on the outskirts of the Venezuelan capital as two earthquakes struck within 40 seconds of each other 22 hours ago. The footage shows bystanders running for cover and at least four people shielding each other as they are engulfed by dust from the collapsing three-story building.
23: Oh,
14: And that is what it sounded like inside BBC reporter Vanessa Silva's apartment just after 6 p.m. local time, as a South American country suffered a double punch from beneath, a pair of quakes known as a doublet. The second had a 7.5 magnitude, making it the strongest to hit Venezuela, not just in this century, but in the last one as well. The latest confirmed number of deaths stands at 188, but thousands more are still unaccounted for, including this woman's child.
1: I'm desperate. I just want to know where my son is, whether he's trapped or at a shelter. I'm desperate. The governor said they were going to send machinery, but look at what time it is. They still haven't arrived. Look, only we, the neighbors who managed to get out, are the ones helping.
14: As that frantic search for survivors continues, the president of the Venezuelan National Assembly, Jorge Rodriguez, has given a televised address. In it, he said 250 buildings had been damaged or lost, primarily in La Guaira. It's a coast

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3: 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I'm Kathy Faulkner. 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
3: Mostly cloudy skies, expecting a high around 70 today. It's currently 63 degrees, chance of rain after 5.
2: You're listening to the BBC World Service. This is NewsHour, coming to you live from London with James Kamarasamy. Astronomers have discovered what they are calling two giant superpuff planets orbiting a very distant star. They are each said to be as big as Jupiter and lighter than candy floss. Huge in size then, but tiny in density. Their atmospheres are thought to be rich in hydrogen and helium, according to the study published today by the Royal Astronomical Society. The study was led by the University of Oxford, and Dr. George Dransfield is an astrophysicist from that university, and I asked her, what is a superpuff planet?
6: As you said before, a superpuff planet is a planet that's, you know, really, really big, but very underdense for its size. So, I mean, you know, things that are roughly the size of Jupiter, we might expect them to be the density of Jupiter. But these things are about 20 times lighter than Jupiter itself. So it's a very, very surprising find.
2: The two of them together.
6: Yeah, exactly. So, I mean, we've discovered so far about 6,300 odd planets. Of those, about 37 of them are superpuffs, but only four other systems contain more than one superpuff. So this system is really special because it's not just multiple superpuffs, but they're the biggest ones we've ever found. And the star is nice and bright. So that means that we can actually do a deep dive to, you know, investigate the system further.
2: And that, I was going to say, the brightness, is that how you found them? Because the star, nice and bright, but what, more than 1,000 light years away?
6: Yes, definitely. Over 1,000 light years away. The brightness of the star helped, but we actually discovered them using the transit method, which is when a planet passes in front of the star along our line of sight and blocks out a small amount of light temporarily. So we get that dip in brightness that allows us to infer the presence of a planet.
2: Interesting. I'm not sure if this is your turn of phrase, but it's a rather lovely one, that they are comparable to a nice blob of shaving foam.
6: That is indeed my turn of phrase. Yeah, if you squirted some shaving foam into your hand, then that's the kind of density that we're talking about for these planets overall.
2: Wow. And what do we learn from them?
6: So whenever we find something that's an outlier, that doesn't kind of fit our understanding of planet formation, it allows us to kind of extend our understanding of how planets can form and the diversity of the outcomes of planet formation. I mean, if you look at the solar system only, then you really wouldn't think planets are that diverse. But exoplanets have shown us that some very weird and wonderful things can happen out there. And superpuffs, especially double superpuffs, they're huge outliers. So it really allows us to understand our place in the cosmos.
2: Just remind us, and I think you're at a conference about exoplanets, but remind listeners what exoplanets are.
6: So exoplanets are planets outside the solar system. Most of them we think are just orbiting other stars, so any star other than the sun. But there's a bunch of them that are free floaters. We call them rogue planets, and they're just kind of, you know, wandering solo through the universe.
2: Wandering lonely as a planet. Yes, very poetic. Dr. George Dransfield, astrophysicist from Oxford University, who actually led that team of international astronomers

0: You've worked with so many incredible artists in your career. Public Image, obviously, but then you work with the guys from Cannes, Sinead O'Connor, The Edge, you did an album with. You played on Primal Scream's Screamadelica, didn't you? I mean, you played with all sorts of people. Baba Mal, I mean, great. He's Senegalese.
1: He's a really lovely guy, Baba, yeah.
0: But what's it like playing with your two sons?
1: Natural. Just feels really natural. Me and my wife, we don't become musicians. Oh, I spend so much time doing this. It's obviously a great deal of fun. But don't go doing this. You know, you'll never earn any money. So, of course, they were bound to become musicians.
0: And how do you hope people are going to look at this album? What do you hope people will take away from
1: it? I don't have any great... Just enjoy. It should be the same as a chef. Watch everyone enjoy your food and then cook another dish tomorrow. You know, that's done.
0: Chef and bass player Jar Wobble and his two sons John and Charlie. They're marking Global Beatles Day. Their album Mystic Liverpool, the Beatles psychedelic songbook, is out a bit later on in the summer. That is it for this edition of News Hour from me, James Kamarasamy, and the rest of the team here in London. Thanks very much for listening.
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5: Rob Wood is in next. 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We'll have details on that with news headlines in 1 minute. The Daily starts now. 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
6: Mayor Mamdani is already one of the most visible left-leading politicians in the country. And so why not take a big swing at trying to push the party to a place where he thinks he might actually help them?
7: I'm Rachel Abrams. That's coming up on The Daily from The New York Times.
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10: Live from NPR News in Washington, I'm Ryland Barton. The evacuation of thousands of stranded sailors in the Strait of Hormuz has been paused. It comes after the British military says a cargo ship was hit by a projectile. The report of a strike came hours after Tehran threatened against vessels using the strait without Iran's permission. Venezuela's president says that at least 188 people have been killed in back-to-back earthquakes that hit the country yesterday. Rescue workers are searching through buildings for survivors as help begins to arrive from nearby countries. Manuel Ruedo reports.
11: Major earthquakes are relatively rare in Venezuela. Latin American countries that have more experience with big quakes, including Mexico and Chile, have said they're sending rescue teams and medical equipment there. And U.S. Secretary of State Marco Rubio said rescue teams from Virginia and California are also on the way.
12: That's their most immediate need right now, is search and rescue efforts. And then we're also helping them with some overhead imagery, especially in coastal areas where they don't have full visibility over what the damage has been and what the impact has been.
11: Venezuela's acting president, Delcy Rodriguez, said dozens of buildings collapsed in the coastal city of La Guaira, and the nation's main airport has been closed. For NPR News, I'm Manuel Rueda in Bogotá.
10: The Supreme Court today gave the Trump administration the green light to begin mass deportations of people who've been living and working legally in the U.S. for years, in some cases even decades. The conservative majority ruled the president has virtually unrestrained power to end the Temporary Protected Status Program, known as TPS. NPR's Ximena Bustillo has more on what it means for displaced people.
13: With the cancellation or termination of TPS designation, that essentially means people have to figure out if they are going to immediately return, if there is a way that they might be able to adjust their status, if they haven't already through, you know, some sort of a green card process, or if they return and have to go back to wherever it is that they originated from.
10: NPR's Ximena Bustillo reporting. President Trump says he's refusing to sign any legislation unless Congress passes an elections overhaul, but the bill Trump calls the Save America Act is all but doomed in the Senate, as NPR's Ashley Lopez reports.
14: Trump has said he believes the Save America Act would ensure Republicans never lose another election, as his party faces a potentially bruising election cycle this fall. If passed, the law would prohibit states from registering voters who don't provide proof of citizenship. That includes birth certificates, passports, and some state and tribal IDs. Citizenship is already required to register to vote, and according to experts, non-citizen voting is extremely rare. The law would also require voter ID for ballots cast both in person and by mail. The bill would also force states to hand over sensitive voter data to the Trump administration. It does not currently have the 60 votes needed in the Senate to overcome a filibuster. Ashley Lopez, NPR News.
10: And from Washington, you're listening to NPR News.
15: This is KUOW News. I'm Kevin Kniestead in Seattle. Newly released data shows the number of children who've been critically injured or who've died in the state's child welfare system has dropped significantly. The Washington State Standard reports preliminary numbers show there were only 7 recorded incidents during the first quarter this year. That's far fewer than the 22 cases reported during the same time last year. A record number of children died or nearly died while in the state's custody in 2025. Many died from drug exposure. Officials with the Department of Children, Youth and Families say the drop in numbers so far this year coincides with an overall decline in opioid overdose rates. They also credit the availability of more treatment options. The Washington State Transportation Commission is asking for your feedback on a plan that would give toll discounts to low-income households. Commission's been considering the low-income toll discount program since 2019 and has now put a proposal on the table. It calls for giving drivers who meet certain financial thresholds a 50% discount on the Good to Go pass to use for State Route 509 and 167 expressways. Commission will be accepting public feedback on the plan through July 10th before it takes a final vote on July 21st. If it's approved, it'll go into effect this December. And Seattle University has named Maura Mast its 23rd president, making her the first woman to lead the Jesuit institution. Mast was selected unanimously by the university's Board of Trustees after a nationwide search. She previously served as Dean of Fordham College at Rose Hill at Fordham University from 2015 through last year. Mast will start her new job at SU on September 1st. She's a mathematician by training and has been recognized nationally for her work advancing opportunities for women in mathematics. Cloudy today, highs near 71 degrees. 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
7: From the New York Times, I'm Rachel Abrams, and this is The Daily.
17: Good evening, everyone! 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
7: On Tuesday, a blowout in the New York primary cemented Mayor Zoran Mamdani as a local kingmaker.
18: What you all have shown this evening, whether for state assembly, state senate, or Congress, is that a year ago, it was not the end of a political movement. It was the beginning.
7: All of his chosen candidates won, and their victories pointed to a growing movement within the Democratic Party. Today, political reporter Nick Fandos explains whether their victories help Democrats in the midterms or put their chances of winning control of Congress at risk. It's Thursday, June 25th. Nick Fandos, welcome to The Daily.
6: So glad to be here.
7: Mayor Mamdani is having a very good couple of weeks, it seems. And I want to understand what these results in New York's primary tells us about the strength of Mayor Mamdani, of course, this rising political figure in the Democratic Party, but also what these results mean for the national political picture. So first, let's just talk about what were the results on Tuesday night.
6: So on Tuesday night, voters across New York City went to the polls in a series of very competitive congressional primaries. Now, in New York, a very Democratic city, the primaries actually are the elections that end up deciding who is going to fill these seats.
7: Mm-hmm.
6: And Mayor Mamdani did something unusual in these elections. Where his predecessors have tended to try and stay out of local politics, of the kind of bitter inter-party fights that could divide their coalition or zap their political capital, he decided he was going to put all of his on the line for a series of candidates from the left, many of them Democratic Socialists, who share his vision for the city and he thought

0: This is APM.
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1: Looks like we'll be staying cooler in Seattle through the weekend at least. We're still expecting a high today of about 71 degrees. It's mostly cloudy, 64 degrees now at 3 o'clock.
4: The death toll from two back-to-back earthquakes in Venezuela is in the hundreds.
5: It will likely rise as emergency crews search for survivors and the widespread rubble.
4: Venezuela's government has declared a state of emergency in the country.
5: For Thursday, June 25th, it's All Things Considered from NPR News.
4: I'm Scott Detrow.
5: And I'm Juana Summers. The Supreme Court delivered a win to the Trump administration, giving the White House more power to set immigration policy.
4: The ruling puts many people in the country under protected status in danger of deportation.
6: Their families are American citizens. They have American citizen children. You're talking about millions of people in the United States.
5: Plus how ranchers in Texas are dealing with the spread of the screwworm parasite.
7: I had ranchers tell me, so I'm not reporting it. I don't want to be locked down. I'm just going to treat it and shut up.
4: Those stories and more are coming up after this newscast.
8: Live from NPR News in Washington, I'm Ryland Barton. Haitian refugees living in Ohio are trying to figure out what comes next after the Supreme Court ruling allowing the Trump administration to strip tens of thousands of people of temporary protected status. George Shilcock of member station WOSU has more.
9: Mark Fikier with Columbus's Haitian Community Network says more than 30,000 Haitians call Central Ohio home, including roughly 18,000 who are here through the TPS program. Fikier says he is telling those now at risk of being deported to get their affairs in order and legal documents ready.
10: Going back home to Haiti is not an option. It's really the very last option people are looking at. To some people, it's a destination going back there because a lot of people sold and left everything they had.
9: Ohio's Republican Governor Mike DeWine says removing Haitians is a mistake and could hurt the refugees and Ohio's economy. For NPR News, I'm George Shilcock in Columbus.
8: And the Supreme Court today sided with the maker of Roundup Weed Killer, blocking thousands of lawsuits alleging it failed to warn users the product could cause cancer. The decision's a victory for the Trump administration, but could complicate relations with allies who want to limit pesticides use. Lawyers for those pursuing claims say the ruling, quote, wrongly slams the courthouse door on Americans sickened by pesticides. President Trump is welcoming farmers to a dinner in the White House Rose Garden tonight, part of what appears to be a White House effort to give farmers special attention. NPR's Danielle Kurtzleben reports.
11: Earlier this month, Trump went to Wisconsin for a farmer roundtable. This week, the administration proposed a new idea in negotiations with Tehran to force Iran to use unfrozen assets to buy U.S. crops. However, Iran quickly responded that they and only they would control their assets. The White House also this week requested an additional $11 billion in farm aid from Congress. That's on top of $12 billion in direct aid dispersed earlier this year. This all has come amid problems caused by Trump actions. Tariffs made equipment more expensive. The president's trade wars have severely hurt the soybean market. And the war in Iran made fertilizer and diesel more costly. Danielle Kurtzleben, NPR News, The White House.
8: Local authorities have raised the death toll in Venezuela to at least 188 after a pair of deadly earthquakes yesterday. Scientists say it was a geologically unusual event. NPR's Katia Riddle reports.
12: Back-to-back earthquakes are not unheard of, but they're not typical, according to those who study them. This unusual timing is in part what made this event so uniquely catastrophic, according to William Barnhart. He's a geophysicist at the U.S. Geological Survey.
13: The combination of those
0: having them on land and then having them close to major population centers, as we're starting to see, is proving to be absolutely devastating.
12: Barnhart says the USGS is analyzing satellite imagery in order to understand exactly what faults were involved in these earthquakes. Katie Riddle, NPR News.
8: U.S. stock market drifted to a mixed finish today. This is NPR News from Washington.
13: This is KUOW News. I'm Kim Malcolm in Seattle. A federal judge sided with Washington, Oregon, and other states today, blocking an executive order by President Donald Trump. As Dirk Vanderhart reports, the ruling could prevent major changes to mail-in voting around the country.
14: Trump issued an order in March that would have required a vote by mail states to submit lists of eligible voters to the United States Postal Service. Only people on the list would receive ballots in the mail. Oregon, Washington, and more than 20 other states immediately filed suit. They argued that Trump was overstepping his authority and has no role in dictating election policy. A federal judge in Massachusetts agreed. U.S. District Judge Indira Talwani blocked key portions of the order from impacting this year's election. The ruling was immediately hailed by officials in the Pacific Northwest. Oregon Attorney General Dan Rayfield, a Democrat, accused Trump of trying to illegally weaponize the Postal Service. The Trump administration is expected to appeal the ruling. I'm Dirk Vanderhart reporting.
13: Crews are responding to a lightning fire that's broken out in Olympic National Park, about 5 miles west of Mount Olympus. Park officials say the Mount Tom Creek drainage area is steeply sloped and lined with trees. Air resources like bucket drops are on their way, and no evacuation orders have been issued. Backpackers in the area are encouraged to look at alternative routes. Last summer, the Bear Gulch fire in the Olympic National Forest grew to over 20,000 acres, the largest fire on the Olympic Peninsula since 1951. Well, temperatures may have dropped, but higher winds and low humidity mean a red flag warning is now in effect for the Kittitas Valley and the Lower Columbia Basin. The National Weather Service says those conditions raise the risk of fire spread, and that warning is in effect until 9 tonight. Cloudy, 66 degrees now in Seattle. 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
16: 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I'm Juana Summers.
4: And I'm Scott Detrow. Venezuela's president says that nearly 200 people have been killed in back-to-back earthquakes on Wednesday. A state of emergency has been declared as officials warn the death toll is likely to rise. Manuel Rueda has more from Bogota, neighboring Colombia.
17: After the earthquake struck, firefighters and volunteers worked to clear debris from the Petunia, a 13-story apartment building in Caracas that collapsed. More than a dozen people were rescued from the building, according to local officials, but many are still thought to be trapped there. Sebastian Arias showed up with a shovel and a sledgehammer to see if he could help. Rescue workers are so short of equipment, they've been asking volunteers to show up with their own tools. In a place like this, you just feel shocked, he said. I don't even feel like taking photos. By the time Arias got to the Petunia building, there were too many volunteers on site. So he set out to other neighborhoods where there are also reports of collapsed buildings. Maybe they need more tools there, he said. Earthquakes are relatively rare in Venezuela, and residents of Caracas seldom feel even minor tremors. So yesterday's quakes took many people by surprise. The quakes hit hardest in Caracas and five northern states along Venezuela's Caribbean coast. Claudia Castillo says she was working at home on her computer when the first earthquake struck. Everything was moving, she says. My flower vases were crashing on the floor, and even paintings were falling off the walls. I had never experienced something like this. Ana Sofer lives in Los Palos Grandes, a neighborhood in Caracas where at least three buildings have collapsed. She was driving past a shopping mall when the first earthquake struck.
18: And I saw people running out of a shopping mall. I saw a big smoke of sand. I decided to breathe. to do breath exercises because all my body was shaking.
17: In La Guaira, a city along Venezuela's Caribbean coast, dozens of buildings have collapsed, according to officials. Videos shared by local journalists show people trapped inside concrete structures, screaming out their names as they wait for help.
19: Ramon. Y el otro. Ari.
17: As rescue crews searched for survivors, neighboring countries began mobilizing.

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1: This is KUOW. I'm Kim Malcolm. Seattle is widely known for its thriving restaurant culture and award-winning dining experiences. Restaurateur Renee Erickson has garnered her fair share of acclaim, but unionized workers at one of her restaurants, The Walrus and The Carpenter, went on strike this week. That led management to close the location temporarily. For an update on what led to the strike, I'm joined now by KUOW's Seattle Eats host, Brandy Fullwood. Brandy, hello.
2: Hi, how's it going?
1: It's great to have you here. I'm so glad you can explain some of this to us. Now, Erickson's restaurant group is called Sea Creatures. The union is called United Creatures of the Sea. Love that. Okay, so let's start there. What led the staff to unionize and then later to go on strike?
2: Sea Creatures moved away from a tipping model back in early 2025 in favor of a 22% service charge. Part of that service charge would go to the employees and the other part to the employer. Now, employees said that this amounted to a 10% tip at the end of the night, and it was unclear to diners that they weren't leaving an automatic 22% tip to their servers. Largely very confusing for everyone. But the strike, though, is tied to the union's claim that Sea Creatures engaged in unfair labor practices that may have undermined the union, that delayed negotiations and avoided reaching their first collective bargaining agreement.
1: Okay. So what have you heard from the owners on this? What's their position on what the union is saying, their complaints and the strike?
2: Sea Creatures owners have actually been surprisingly transparent, not directly to media, but on Tuesday sent out an open letter disclosing their finances, admitting that they are in debt and have been operating even at a loss at The Walrus and The Carpenter, almost about $800,000. Overall, the company said that they're actually operating a $10 million debt. Mm. This letter showed that they feel that they are offering competitive wages compared to peer restaurants. Honestly, I would say we can't really understand everything from the numbers offered, though they are transparent. One of the sticking points of that is that they didn't disclose the service charge breakdown, which is part of the bargaining agreement with the union.
1: So, Brandy, I understand that Erickson was actually able to reopen The Walrus and The Carpenter for business last night. How were they able to do that?
2: Yeah, the Sea Creatures employer said that they were able to reopen with staff from other restaurants and some of their friends. But this morning I did speak to Jeff Kelly, who's a union rep for the employees at The Walrus and The Carpenter, and he said that pending a tentative agreement that the strike will end tomorrow and workers will return to The Walrus and The Carpenter.
1: Okay, well, we'll keep our eyes open for that. So, Brandy, Seattle is known for this fine dining scene, but zooming out, are the issues that are happening at The Walrus and Carpenter, do they kind of illustrate anything for us here? I mean, how strong is the dining scene now?
2: I mean, honestly, I think it really depends on the day. Restaurant owners and employees still say that there's a high cost of living, there are high cost of ingredients. You could have one, you know, viral moment from that loud influencer that brings a lot of people into your restaurant. And then a few months later, there could be very few people because it's off-peak season. There are no tourists. There aren't the strong base of people excited about your Instagrammable dish. And so it's hard. It's hard to predict when your restaurant is going to be strong. And I think that's part of the issue.
1: Yeah. Okay, Brandy, before we let you go, this is your first time here on All Things Considered as the host of Seattle Eats. So tell us what you're excited about eating and reporting on in the weeks to come.
2: I'm so excited to answer this question. On Seattle Eats in the upcoming weeks, we are diving into the positives and the negatives again, openings and closings next week. There are a ton of restaurants that are opening cooperatively or inside of another business. So at least that trend seems to work.
1: Oh, interesting.
2: There's Brazilian cuisine entering the scene. There's a bakery that seems more like a bake sale, honestly. And there's also sandwiches. It's even though it's cloudy today, it is summer. It is sandwich season. And myself and Meg Van Huygen will be doing a deep dive on some of the best sandwiches that deserve a little more hype in the city.
1: Well, I always get such great tips from you and your crew. KUOW's Brandy Fullwood, she hosts Seattle Eats. You can find it on our website or wherever you get your podcasts. Brandy, thank you for this.
2: Thank you for having me.
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2: And coming up this afternoon, the Supreme Court says President Trump can deport Haitian migrants living in the United States under the Temporary Protected Status Program. That decision could impact hundreds of thousands of residents. We're going to learn more about today's ruling coming up at 4:06 here on KUOW. It's 3:50.
0: It's All Things Considered from NPR News. I'm Scott Detrow.
6: And I'm Juana Summers. And it's time now for our Science News Roundup from Shortwave, NPR's science podcast. I'm joined by two members of the team, Angela Zhang and Regina Barber. Hi to both of you.
7: Hey.
8: Hello.
6: So I know that y'all have brought us three science stories that caught your attention this week. Tell us what they are.
9: The first is the weather on an exoplanet that could also be a failed star.
7: An intriguing find in the social structure of ancient human relatives.
9: And what we can learn about ourselves from laughing primates.
6: Okay, Gina, I would love it if we could start in space. Tell me about the weather on another planet.
7: Yeah, this might not even be a planet that we're talking about here. There's a debate over this object, GJ504b. It's roughly 25 times larger than Jupiter, and astronomers are uncertain how to define it. Is it a planet like Jupiter, or is it a failed star?
6: What do you mean by that? Like, they look the same to us from a telescope, but they're actually different things?
7: Yeah, huge Jupiter-like planets and a failed star, they do look super similar, but how they get there is different. Stars need a lot of mass to ignite fusion and turn on, and without enough mass, the star doesn't turn on, basically. It failed.
9: And whichever one this object is, we know that it's really dim and couldn't be fully studied from ground telescopes until a study out this month in the Astronomical Journal about GJ504b. Astronomers were finally able to analyze the light using the James Webb Space Telescope, and they got some information on what chemicals are in its atmosphere.
6: So what can scientists say about it?
9: They could say something about the kind of clouds that were in the atmosphere. So this maybe, maybe not planet. It's about 550 degrees Fahrenheit. That's probably how hot your oven gets at home. And that might seem hot to us, but that's actually pretty cool for other worlds like this.
7: Yeah, and that temperature affects what kind of weather it has. Like, there are exoplanets that are so hot the clouds are made up of gemstones.
6: Mm.
7: Yeah, and our Jupiter is so cold that the clouds are ammonia ice, and beneath that, water vapor.
6: So what are these clouds made of, and how does knowing that help our understanding of space?
9: So the study modeling and this temperature all pointed towards, get this, salt clouds.
6: Huh.
9: And there actually aren't a lot of objects in space like this one.
7: Yeah, there's still a lot of questions astronomers like the lead author Anish Babaraj have, like...
10: We still don't know how big planets can get.
7: So uncovering as much as possible can help astronomers make better models for how planets and stars are born.
6: All right, up next, we've got a story about ancient human relatives. What did scientists find out that's so interesting?
7: So in 2013, archaeologists discovered more than 1,000 human-like fossils, so like bones and teeth, in the Rising Star cave system in South Africa. And one big thing jumped out. All the reconstructed skeletons looked oddly the same size, which surprised scientists because in most primate species, there's a clear difference in size between the sexes.
9: And this species, called Homo naledi, they lived a few hundred thousand years ago. They walked upright and they had human-like hands and feet, but their brains were much smaller than those of ancient humans.
7: Yeah, and if you look them up, they look very Planet of the Apes-like.
6: Okay.
7: Anyway, a study out this week in the journal Cell may have solved the size mystery. An international team of researchers analyzed the teeth of 20 Homo naledi individuals, spanning thousands of years, to determine the sex.
11: All of the Homo naledi individuals that we looked at came back missing a male marker.
9: That's lead author and molecular scientist Palesa Madupe. She says the chances are about 1 in 1,000,000 that all 20 would be female. So the team thinks this could have been an intentional, maybe even sex-specific burial practice.
6: Oh, interesting. So how big of a deal would that be if it's true?
7: It could be a big deal because Homo naledi isn't in our direct lineage and burial practices are largely ascribed to humans. Although other animals do it, like elephants and naked mole rats.
8: Huh, interesting. So how are others in the field reacting to these findings?
9: They're pretty excited. Researchers have been puzzling over this for more than a decade, actually. We talked to Charles Musiba. He's an evolutionary anthropologist at Duke University who wasn't a part of this study. Though even with his excitement, he was also a little cautious.
12: Could this be intentional sort of dispose of the bodies? The answer probably is yes. I'd like to see a little bit more evidence, but it sort of strongly suggests that way. And the biggest question is, where are the males?
8: Where are the males, indeed? Hopefully we'll have you on later for an answer to this next mystery. So let's move on here. For our last story, let's stay with these distant relatives. There's new research that could tell us more about how humans evolved to communicate. And you said it's from studying primates?
7: Yeah, so how humans evolved to communicate is not totally clear. I mean, we don't have recordings of our hominid ancestors, you know, talking. But we can study some distant relatives, the great apes. There are orangutans, gorillas, chimpanzees, and bonobos. And so how they communicate and vocalize could give us clues about our own evolution.
9: And what do we have in common? We play and we laugh.
13: Many non-human primates love being tickled, especially when they are like babies.
9: That's primatologist Chiara De Gregorio from the University of Warwick. Her team measured the tempo of laughter in great apes and human children, and they just published their results in Communications Biology. They found that great apes, like us, laugh in a steady rhythm, almost like a metronome. And they found that the laughter actually changed over time.
13: We go from orangutans that are solitary animals. And then you have gorillas, which have more a family kind of group. Then you have chimpanzees and bonobo, which start to have a really like complex social life. Going towards more complex society, then a laughter becomes more variable, more flexible.
8: It's so cool hearing all of those together. I mean, you can really hear how the chimpanzees and bonobos, the last two that we heard, do sort of sound like human laughter.
7: Yeah, they basically made us laugh, right? And we're actually more closely related to bonobos and chimpanzees out of all the great apes. And our laughter is the most similar to theirs, like you said. So this study shows us that as a species becomes more social, maybe laughter gradually evolves as well.
8: And what can that tell us about humans?
9: Well, as you heard, the great apes have a pretty cute laugh.
8: They do.
9: But it's also pretty regular, like that metronome, and they can't really change it, as you also heard. But humans can. The human children in the study were the only ones who could actually modulate or change how they laughed.
7: And that laughter conveys really important information.
13: We can have a polite, small laugh in front of an important person, but then maybe you're at the pub with friends and we laugh in a totally different way.
9: You can totally imagine those scenarios, right?
8: Oh, yeah, for sure.
9: Totally. And laughing like this requires a lot of vocal control, which is also how you learn to speak, which, of course, also sets us apart from the great apes.
8: Angela, Regina, thanks to both of you.
7: Thank you.
9: Thanks.
8: Angela Zhang and Regina Barber work for NPR's science podcast Shortwave, which you can follow for new discoveries and answer to everyday mysteries just like these.
0: The Trump administration has taken down dozens of federal exhibits, ones that focus on issues like civil rights or climate change. In Harper's Ferry, West Virginia, an exhibit about enslaved people who lived in the town was next.
14: We were going to bring to life all of the people that got overlooked, or at least some of them.
0: Now a group of former park rangers there are trying to make sure history isn't erased. 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
1: And this is KUOW FM Seattle, KUOW Tumwater, and KQOW Bellingham. We are a self-sustaining service of the University of Washington, thanks to our members and donors. I'm Kim Malcolm. Another hour of All Things Considered is just ahead for you.
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4: Hi, it's Libby Denkman. Coming up on the next Soundside, the head of the U.S. Postal Service says his agency won't deliver mail-in ballots in states that refuse to turn over their voter rolls to the federal government. It's just the latest potential change on the horizon for elections as midterms draw near. What's possibly in store, and where does the tug of war over voting between the Trump administration and Washington state stand? We'll explain coming up on Soundside at noon and 8 p.m. on KUOW.
1: And we'll have another update on that issue coming up here in just a moment in our newscast. It's warmed up to 68 degrees now in Seattle under cloudy skies. Still have a slight chance of rain this afternoon before the dinner hour. Rain is expected overnight with lows around 56 degrees. Morning rain tomorrow and possibly a thunderstorm by tomorrow afternoon. This is KUOW at 4 o'clock.
5: What is racial if not describing, you know, the poisoning of our blood and similar comments that the president has made?
6: The Supreme Court has allowed the Trump administration to end legal protections for Haitians and Syrians.
0: For Thursday, June 25th, it's All Things Considered from NPR News.
6: I'm Juana Summers.
0: And I'm Scott Detrow. This hour, more on the deadly earthquakes in Venezuela, which struck near major population centers.
6: In Caracas, many older buildings are vulnerable to strong shaking.
7: It's just an intimidatingly difficult thing to think about retrofitting entire cities.
0: And Jill Smokler's blog, Scary Mommy, created community around the messy side of parenting.
8: She would talk about how she burned the dinner, how she didn't feel like she was a natural at motherhood. It made me feel less alone.
6: A look at Smokler's life and legacy after this news.
9: Live from NPR News in Washington, I'm Ryland Barton. The Supreme Court struck down Hawaii's law limiting when gun owners can bring their guns on private property. The decision impacts four other states with similar laws, as NPR's Jacqueline Diaz reports.
10: In most states, gun owners can bring firearms onto private property unless the property owner tells them otherwise. But five states have laws requiring gun owners to get permission from homeowners before bringing their guns. Those states were Hawaii, California, Maryland, New York, and New Jersey. But this latest decision from the high court says those states cannot force gun owners to get that permission. In a 6-3 decision, the judges said requiring permission in advance places an undue burden on a person's right to possess and carry a gun. Jacqueline Diaz, NPR News.
9: A pause is in effect for an evacuation of thousands of sailors stranded in the Strait of Hormuz. This after maritime trackers say a ship was hit near Oman by an unknown projectile. It comes the same day that maritime intelligence firm Windward says five ships turned around after orders from Iran's Revolutionary Guard not to transmit the waterway. NPR's Aya Batraoui has more.
11: Iran's Revolutionary Guard says ships must coordinate with its naval forces in order to transit the Strait of Hormuz. Its state Thursday says transit outside of approved routes is, quote, prohibited and very dangerous, and that violators will be dealt with. It comes a day after nearly 50 ships carrying millions of barrels of oil made their way through the waterway along a route near Oman after an interim peace deal was signed between Iran and the U.S. Iran's foreign minister says his country's in dialogue with Oman to define the future administration of the waterway and its maritime services. The U.S. and Gulf Arab states say they will not accept tolls. However, Iran and Oman say they're discussing costs of services to administer navigation through the waterway. Aya Batraoui, NPR News, Dubai. July.
9: The State Department says it's mobilizing $150 million in aid for Venezuela in the wake of deadly and devastating earthquakes. The U.S. is also sending rescue teams to help dig through the rubble, as NPR's Michelle Kellerman reports.
12: Secretary of State Marco Rubio says he set up a task force at the State Department and has sent search and rescue teams from California and Virginia to help find survivors of the earthquakes in Venezuela.
13: That's their most immediate need right now, is search and rescue efforts. They have a bunch of collapsed buildings, and so they'll need a lot of help in terms of digging through that. The airport there is badly damaged, so we'll have to rely on the Department of War to deploy assets there.
12: Rubio, who dismantled the lead U.S. aid agency last year, announced $50 million for private aid groups on the ground in Venezuela and another $100 million to be distributed through a U.N. fund. Michelle Kellerman, NPR News, Washington.
9: The Federal Reserve's preferred inflation gauge rose to a three-year high in May as gas prices peaked. Rising prices have caused the Federal Reserve to keep their key rate unchanged this year. This is NPR News from Washington.
1: This is KUOW News. I'm Kim Malcolm in Seattle. Washington Attorney General Nick Brown is praising today's federal court ruling that blocks President Trump's executive order seeking to limit voting through the mail. A district court in Massachusetts ruled that Trump's call for a federal voter list and restrictions on who can vote by mail is unconstitutional. Washington Attorney General Nick Brown co-led the lawsuit. In a statement today, Brown says the president's attempt to seize control of elections is dangerous. 22 other states and the District of Columbia joined the lawsuit. Trump has said he wants restrictions on voting by mail, claiming without evidence that it's fraudulent. The administration plans to appeal today's decision. Seattle is about to host its fourth World Cup soccer match Friday night, and it's a special one for the city. It's officially designated as the Pride Match, celebrating the LGBTQ plus community. Patty Hearn is the head of Seattle Pride.
14: There are people who are attending who are bringing all of their pride colors that they bring with them throughout the weekend, so I suspect we'll see some rainbows out there tomorrow night.
1: Commemorative scarves and posters designed by local queer artists will be on display in and around the stadiums. The Pride Match has stirred controversy, with the countries playing tomorrow. Egypt and Iran both have rules that can punish people for homosexuality. Hearn says she hopes Seattle can send a clear message to the millions of soccer fans who will tune in to watch.
14: That it's a really inclusive and welcoming city. It's also really fun. It's been great to see how much has been happening in the city over the past few weeks for the matches.
1: Both Iran and Egypt objected to Seattle's Pride match when it was announced late last year. FIFA told KOW that Pride flags and signs will be allowed into the stadium as long as they meet size requirements. Kickoff is at 8 p.m. tomorrow night. KUOW News.
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6: 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I'm Juana Summers.
0: And I'm Scott Detrow. Today, the Supreme Court gave the Trump administration the go-ahead to begin mass deportations of hundreds of thousands of Haitians who have been living and working legally in the United States for years. NPR Legal Affairs correspondent Nina Totenberg reports.
16: By a vote of 6-3, the court's conservative supermajority ruled that the president has virtually unchecked power to end the temporary protected status program known as TPS. Congress enacted the law in 1990 to allow fully vetted and eligible migrants living in the U.S. to remain and work here legally if they cannot return safely to their home countries because of natural disasters, armed conflicts, and other extraordinary conditions. Since the law's enactment, every president, Republican or Democrat, has embraced it. But Trump has systematically tried to end the program. And today, the Supreme Court gave him the tools to do it in two cases. One involves some 350,000 Haitians who were granted TPS status in 2010 after a devastating earthquake, and roughly 7,000 Syrians granted TPS status during that country's civil war. Writing for the court's conservatives, Justice Samuel Alito said that the TPS statute bars any court review of how the president and his Department of Homeland Security have used their authority to end TPS status. At the same time, he also rejected the Haitians' separate constitutional claim that the decision to eject them from the country was based on racial prejudice. Quote, "Political discourse by prominent public figures is increasingly couched in terms that would have scandalized the public just a short time ago," he said. "But whatever one may think of those statements, they are insufficient to show that the termination of Haiti's TPS designations was based on the race of the Haitian people." Writing for the liberal dissenters, Justice Elena Kagan lambasted that claim, saying, quote, "The evidence is there, plain to see in the president's own statements, which even his own lawyers cannot bear to repeat in court. Statements which she quoted at length, in which Trump referred to Haiti as a filthy, dirty, disgusting, s-hole country. Trump's debunked claims that Haitians living in the U.S. were eating their neighbors' pets, and his assertions that Haitians are poisoning the blood of the country, in addition to his repeated comments asking, quote, why can't we have more people from Norway and Sweden? Jay Johnson, who served as Secretary of Homeland Security in the Obama administration, reacted to the court's decision this way.
17: The majority seems to be willing to give President Trump the benefit of the doubt here. Although they're not overtly racist, it comes about as close as you can to being overtly racist.
16: Ohio State law professor Cesar Garcia Hernandez had a more

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1: 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I'm Kim Malcolm. 64 degrees now, cloudy skies at SeaTac Airport. The Supreme Court strikes down a Hawaii law that required gun owners to ask permission before bringing weapons into hotels and stores. Our top stories coming up next.
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1: And later on All Things Considered. Venezuela was already struggling to get back on its feet before yesterday's disaster.
4: Two really big earthquakes happened on separate faults.
1: Coming up, we'll hear more about why these earthquakes were so unusual. And Washington state officials are keeping a close eye on a Supreme Court case about elections in Mississippi.
5: A ruling in this case could affect ballot counting in this state.
1: KUOW's Sound Politics team will break down what's at stake. Those stories and more in the next 20 minutes here on KUOW. Time for a news update now. It's 4:30.
6: Live from NPR News in Culver City, California, I'm Duane Brown. The Supreme Court handed a victory to gun rights advocates today, striking down a law in Hawaii that required people to get permission to carry guns into stores and hotels on the island. Kate Shaw is a law professor at the University of Pennsylvania. She says the ruling backs the Second Amendment's right to bear arms.
7: Hawaii basically said, we're going to basically require some affirmative step. If private property owners don't take some step to say, you're allowed to carry your gun onto my property, the default will be that you can't carry on private property that's open to the public. And the Supreme Court basically says that's a law that is insufficiently respectful of what the Second Amendment protects, the right of Americans to carry arms as they go about their daily lives.
6: And in a separate decision today, the High Court allowed the administration, Trump administration, to start mass deportations of Haitians and Syrian immigrants, ending the temporary protected status, or TPS, of hundreds of thousands of people from those countries. Kentucky's governor says he's dismayed by President Trump's refusal to sign a bipartisan housing affordability bill. Karen Czar, member station WUKY, has more.
8: Kentucky Governor Andy Beshear says the move could slow efforts to address a growing housing crisis.
9: I've seen enough to convince me that this president doesn't care if you can afford a home or not.
8: Republicans had touted the bipartisan housing bill as a major legislative win, but President Trump said he will delay signing it until Congress passes what he calls the Save America Act to impose new restrictions of voting. Beshear says affordable housing programs and policies to speed up construction are essential for seniors, veterans, and low-income families who are struggling with the cost of keeping a roof over their heads without them. For NPR News, I'm Karen Czar.
6: This is NPR.
1: This is KUOW News. I'm Kim Malcolm in Seattle. A federal judge sided with Washington, Oregon, and other states today, blocking an executive order by President Donald Trump. As Dirk Vanderhart reports, the ruling could prevent major changes to mail-in voting around the country.
10: Trump issued an order in March that would have required vote-by-mail states to submit lists of eligible voters to the United States Postal Service. Only people on the list would receive ballots in the mail. Oregon, Washington, and more than 20 other states immediately filed suit. They argued that Trump was overstepping his authority and has no role in dictating election policy. A federal judge in Massachusetts agreed. U.S. District Judge Indira Talwani blocked key portions of the order from impacting this year's election. The ruling was immediately hailed by officials in the Pacific Northwest. Oregon Attorney General Dan Rayfield, a Democrat, accused Trump of trying to illegally weaponize the Postal Service. The Trump administration is expected to appeal the ruling. I'm Dirk Vanderhart reporting.
1: California, Quebec, and Washington State have merged their markets for carbon pollution. Each government has been making some of its biggest polluters pay to keep harming the climate. Polluters can also buy and sell their permits to emit heat-trapping carbon dioxide. Here's Washington Governor Bob Ferguson.
0: While Washington, D.C. is really abandoning our country's commitment to move forward on climate and addressing such an urgent existential issue, I'm thankful to be governor of a state that does exactly the opposite.
1: Together, California, Quebec, and Washington are equivalent to the world's fourth largest economy. The Association of Washington Business welcomed the move. The group hopes the larger market will slow the rising cost of carbon as limits on carbon pollution become tighter over time. Billions in revenue from governmental carbon auctions have been funding clean energy projects and supporting low-income communities. And temperatures may have dropped, but higher winds and low humidity mean a red flag warning is now in effect for the Kittitas Valley and the Lower Columbia Basin. The National Weather Service says those conditions raise the risk of fire spread, and that warning is in effect until 9 tonight. Meanwhile, Mount Rainier National Park is banning campfires in the park's campgrounds starting Friday. The ban covers barbecue grills and ignition of wood or briquettes and fire pits. Cooking stoves using bottled fuel are permitted. KUOW News.
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12: This is All Things Considered from NPR News. I'm Juana Summers.
13: And I'm Scott Detrow. Venezuela is reeling from two massive earthquakes yesterday. The U.S. Geological Survey projects the death toll will likely be in the thousands.
12: A TikTok account run by the Junco Grill outside Caracas posted this clip during the quakes. You can hear screams and buildings falling. The man who posted the video shouts in search of his mother.
14: Mi mamá!
13: El Noticiero, a Venezuelan TV program, posted a video of three children being pulled out of the rubble in the state of La Guaira.
15: Otra niña más. Vente, mami, vente.
16: Somos tres.
13: One of the kids says, it's just us three.
12: Elsewhere in La Guaira, Luis Miguel Sardinha sits atop a collapsed building. He says he and his neighbors work together to rescue someone, and they haven't seen any police or aid workers.
13: The earthquakes struck less than a minute apart, and scientists say this earthquake sequence appears to have some especially unusual features. NPR's Katie Riddle reports.
17: In Caracas, many older buildings are vulnerable to strong shaking. One major earthquake could have caused widespread damage. A pair of them proved catastrophic. William Barnhart is a geophysicist at the U.S. Geological Survey in Golden, Colorado.
18: A magnitude 7.2 earthquake alone in this region would be a devastating earthquake, but it was followed 39 seconds later by a magnitude 7.5 earthquake that's about three times more powerful.
17: The fact that they struck on land close to major population centers, says Barnhart, made them especially deadly.
18: It's just an awful tragedy.
17: Barnhart says it's too early to say conclusively exactly what happened under the earth. It appears these two quakes may have occurred on two separate faults. That's because of the unique geology underpinning the region. Several faults intersect.
18: There's not just a single easily identifiable fault that you can point to and say, the earthquake definitely happened on this fault.
17: Historically, when experts evaluate earthquake risk, they haven't necessarily accounted for this multi-fault scenario, says Chris Goldfinger. He's a paleoseismologist at Oregon State University.
19: We always tend to kind of assume that earthquakes will just be on one fault and only on one fault.
17: 10 years ago, a multi-fault event like this in New Zealand took people by surprise, says Goldfinger. If this one turns out to be similar, he says, it will be important information for those who study this kind of risk.
19: And the first one was completely out of the blue. We had no idea that could happen at all. And here's a second one 10 years later, where two really big earthquakes happened on separate faults.
17: Parts of California's fault system, including the San Andreas, have similarly complex tectonics. Experts say that area is far more prepared than Caracas, but Goldfinger says that's rare.
19: Many of these buildings around the world were built before plate tectonics. So it's just an intimidatingly difficult thing to think about retrofitting entire cities.
17: Hopefully, he says, experts like him and his colleagues can learn from this unusual event so that the next one might not be quite as tragic. Katie Arrito, NPR News.
12: As U.S. and Iranian negotiators try to shore up a ceasefire in Lebanon between Hezbollah and Israel, let's hear about the U.S. brokered ceasefire in Gaza. It's been in effect for 8 months, yet more than 1,000 Palestinians have been killed by Israeli forces since President Trump declared that the war was over. NPR's Anas Baba reports that nowhere is safe for civilians in Gaza, even in a ceasefire and a warning. This report includes sounds of gunfire.
14: In the heart of Gaza City, in what was once considered an upscale neighborhood called Erimal, small signs of everyday life have resumed in this ceasefire, like people gathering at this popular and simple cafe. Mahmoud Kuhail says, "This cafe isn't just a place to meet friends, but a space to feel normal again." The 24-year-old says, he was stunned when a man sitting just a few tables away was suddenly shot dead. Surveillance footage from this outdoor cafe in Erimal shows Khalid Al-Masri, a 40-year-old businessman and the father of three, seated with friends when he suddenly slumps over. His friends jump in panic, confused. Blood is oozing from his head. People at the cafe say Al-Masri was shot by a remote-controlled Israeli machine gun mounted on a large crane, nearly half a mile away where Israel occupies territory. People living closer to the crane say the gun opened fire daily, but bullets rarely travel this far. Gaza's health ministry says the gunfire that day also tore through a nearby makeshift tent, killing a 19-year-old and wounding others. When asked by NPR, Israel's military did not acknowledge the incident. Israeli forces now occupy nearly 70% of the Gaza Strip. Israeli surveillance and attack drones constantly roam over the sliver of territory where 2 million Palestinians are squeezed. And as the world's attention was focused on the U.S.-Israeli war with Iran, Israeli forces steadily took over more territory in the Gaza Strip and killed more people last month than any time this year, according to Gaza's health records. Israeli gunfire rings out in Palestinian areas where Israel is pushing deeper. Israel's military acknowledges shooting at people who are within half a mile of its forces, saying they pose a threat to troops. Some of those killed have been children collecting firewood. Other times, it's people unaware of Israel's shifting zone of control, like Baha Abu Lajin, once a farmer in Gaza. He was walking along a main road with his son, Ryan, and brother-in-law near their home in central Gaza this month. Suddenly, bullets began flying overhead. Abu Lajin says Israeli forces shot him below the knee and his 5-year-old son Ryan in the head. He says 4 Israeli soldiers then dragged them into a car, ignoring his pleas to help his dying son. Israel's military says soldiers identified several Gazans approaching them, initiated apprehension procedures, and opened, quote, warning fire. The military said it regrets harm to civilians without elaborating. Abu Lajin says he was blindfolded and questioned for around 6 hours as his son died in his arms. He says Israeli soldiers then released them to an open area of Gaza where Palestinians could take them to a hospital where his son was pronounced dead. His brother-in-law remains detained. And this week, 4 missile strikes targeted a car in Gaza City in broad daylight, sending people running for cover. Israel's military says it struck a Hamas militant, but Gaza's health ministry says the only person killed was a 17-year-old girl who had already lost her father in the war. She was struck on her way to find internet access to take final exams for the school year. Back at the cafe, Kuhail says anyone can be killed at any time in Gaza from a bullet, tank fire, or missile. He says there is no safety, whether there is a ceasefire or not. Enes Bobo, NPR News, Gaza City.
1: And this is KUOW. I'm Kim Malcolm. A pending Supreme Court decision on voting in Mississippi could impact how Washington State votes. KUOW Scott Greenstone and Libby Denkman dove into it on this week's episode of Sound Politics.
20: From KUOW in Seattle, this is Sound Politics. I'm Libby Denkman here with Scott Greenstone. Let's talk about this SCOTUS decision that is imminent, the Supreme Court of the United States.
21: Yes.
20: You have dug into this potential ruling some. What does this case from Mississippi have to do with us here in Washington and our vote-by-mail system?
21: Yeah, so the case is called Watson v. RNC. That's Republican National Committee suing the Mississippi Secretary of State, Michael Watson, over a practice allowing ballots in Mississippi that are received after Election Day, but which were postmarked by Election Day to be counted. So Washington State and a dozen others allow this, right? If you vote on Election Day, if you get your ballot in the mail on Election Day and it was postmarked by Election Day, it can still count. So it's called this grace period, right? A ruling in this case could affect ballot counting in this state and all those other states that allow this grace period. I called a UW law professor named Danielle Evans. So with her help, I'm going to do a 20-second crash course on election law. Are you ready?
20: Okay, buckle up.
21: So the Constitution says, in very simple terms, according to Evans,
22: states have the power to determine the time, place, and manner of elections, except when Congress steps in and creates rules that override state rules.
21: Note here, Congress, not the president. Hmm. That'll become important in a second. So what kind of rules might Congress step in and override states on, you ask, right?
20: Yes, that's my question. Yes, go okay. ahead. Please answer that question.
21: Well, one might be setting federal election day. So we all elect the president and Congress on the Tuesday after the first Monday in November, right? That's an important one, maybe. And therein lies the question of this case. Is election day the day you cast your ballot or the day election officials receive it? Because in a state like Washington, right, you might cast your ballot, get it postmarked by election day. Election officials might not get it in the mail till a week later.
20: Yeah. So this question has obviously been a bigger deal since the pandemic,
21: right,
20: when more states started to move towards this vote by mail system. Like Mississippi expanded its vote by mail rules during the pandemic. So this is getting to be a bigger and bigger issue.
21: Yeah. And, you know, as a reminder, Washington's elections have been mail in much longer than the pandemic.
20: Yeah.
21: But back to the Supreme Court case, plaintiffs in the case and a lot of Republicans in Washington state as well argue that a ballot should not be counted if it's postmarked by election day but isn't received until after election day. Mississippi allows a grace period of 5 days. Other states only allow like 1 day or some do 10 days. Here in Washington, we allow up to 21 days after a general election day, which is the longest grace period in the country.
20: Oh, wow.
21: And critics don't want those late arriving ballots to be counted. They kind of, you know, often criticize how dragged out some elections are because we don't know the results sometimes for weeks.
20: Yeah, we're going to get to some of that.
21: Totally,
20: for sure.
21: Yeah. But people who like vote by mail, including some Republicans as well in the state, say limiting these grace periods means rural or military voters could get their votes thrown out when the post office is slow.
20: So the Supreme Court is expected to rule on that question, that grace period for ballots that are postmarked before the election is over, before Election Day ends, and arrive after Election Day. This decision could be as early as Monday.
21: Yeah.
20: So what's the potential impact here, Scott?
21: Probably if they decide Election Day is the day ballots get received, anything received after that would get thrown out. So if you think about the last federal election in Washington state, which was November 2024, right? Around 127,000 votes came in after Election Day statewide. That sounds like a lot, and those would all get thrown out, right? It's not a ton when you consider that nearly 4 million people voted in that election, but for that 127,000 people, obviously that's important. That's the size of, I don't know, a small city.
20: Yeah, definitely.
1: Well, that's just a taste of what Sound Politics covered this week. Scott and Libby also get into President Trump's would-be weapon in his war against mail-in voting, the post office, and whether or not the Postmaster General can stop postal workers from delivering ballots. You can find Sound Politics wherever you get your podcasts.
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1: Thousands of people in Venezuela are sleeping outdoors, afraid of aftershocks from two powerful earthquakes yesterday. We'll have the latest coming up at 5:06 here on KUOW. Expect some rain on the way tonight. Overnight lows around 56 degrees. It's 4:50.
13: 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I'm Scott Detrow.
3: And I'm Juana Summers. If you're a fan of romance novels like I am, you probably have a favorite trope. There's things like enemies to lovers, forced proximity, fake dating. Well, a new book called Tropesick is all about those familiar storytelling techniques. Two childhood neighbors reunite to ghostwrite a love story for a withdrawn author at her Hamptons estate. And as they write and grow closer, some of those familiar tropes from the page begin to play out in their very real lives. Author Lauren Oakey joins me now. Welcome to the program.
4: Thank you. I'm really excited to be here.
3: Okay, so in the early pages of your book, we find ourselves meeting Katie and Tyler for the first time. And at the point when they re-encounter each other, they haven't seen each other for 8 years. Can you just start by telling us briefly about each of them?
4: Sure. So Katie Caruso is a 25-year-old sunshine trope girl, and she is living and working in New York City as a ghostwriter for Meredith Bradford, who is sort of like the Stephen King of romance. Mm-hmm. She is kind of the author in the romance space, and she writes about two books a year for Meredith, and she is also, in my opinion, I'm sort of suppressing the grief of the death of her brother, which happened 8 years ago. Her brother was an opioid addict. And she is paired up with Tyler McNally, who is her now deceased brother's best friend, to write this next book. And this is a surprise. They have not seen or spoken to each other since Mikey's overdose death when they were finishing up high school. And so when they reunite, it is sort of this mashup of kind of like a classic rivals to lovers rom-com setup and a very, I think, realistic and grounded kind of moment of intense tension, because they've not ever dealt with the things that happened or tore them apart. So Tyler is sort of this literary fiction author. He is failing to sell his manuscripts. He has accepted this job in hopes of gaining favor with a good literary agent. And Katie is just sort of there living her life. And all of a sudden, they are back in each other's orbit to ghostwrite this romance novel.
3: I mean, as any romance reader knows, tropes can be incredibly divisive. Some draw readers in, others can repel them. And yet your book weaves together so many different types of tropes. Where did you even start?
4: This is a funny question, because when I realized that I was going to be writing a metafiction novel, which this certainly is, one of the things that I didn't want to do was allow the metafiction element to become more powerful than the natural story itself. Like, I didn't want to create a story that was so full of tropes that the story itself was meaningless. And I think, you know, not to like break the fourth wall or, you know, display how the magic happens behind the art. But I think there's a big element of leaning on all of the tropes, all of the media, all of the pop culture, all of the stories that I've ever consumed, and then going back in and making it look like I knew what I was doing the whole time. And I think one of the things that was so fun about this book is that more tropes showed up naturally. Like, I'd be like, oh, I definitely want to do brother's best friend, you know, and then it was like, okay, well, how do I make this work? And I'm like, well, of course, she needs to live next door so they can stare into each other's windows. And then I'm like, oh my gosh, well, then she's the girl next door, you know? And so it was like one trope sort of domino affected me into the next.
5: part of the story is also about addiction and the ways that it changes and shapes and, frankly, breaks relationships. Can you talk about how you approached that part of the story?
4: Something that I really wanted to do is that I wanted to create a romance novel that balanced the dark and the light, that didn't shy away from the sharp edges of real life, but also sort of delivered on the tension and the banter and the sexiness of a beach read. And so to me, the trope play in Tropesick is the light, right? Like this kind of rom-com concept that is a bit preposterous. There's this sort of stuff that functions as comic relief, because the real story here is that Katie and Tyler are both reeling from the overdose death. And so the book really necessitated exploration of addiction and grief, and we see it from so many angles. And I think it's really important, not just in romance novels or in any novel, but almost especially in romance novels, to I guess, admit that love doesn't conquer everything.
5: I have to say the structure of this book was really interesting to me, because in a way it almost feels like two books. There's the story of Katie and Tyler that's playing out, but there's also the literal story that the two of them are writing together as they're secluded there at Meredith's estate. How did you approach conceiving these sort of parallel stories?
4: Yes. So I think that in Tropesick, the frame story allowed me to set the stage. You know, there every, I don't know, 20 or 30 pages, essentially in a cool typewriter font, there is a different trope. And then there's a little blip of the story that Katie and Tyler are writing. And I think this was, in a way, really, really fun, because there is this idea, right, that you always know what's going to happen next in a romance mm-hmm. novel. And so I literally tell you, what's going to happen next. And still, I hope you keep reading. And I think that is sort of an homage to the romance novel itself, where it's never about the destination. It's also about the journey. And I also think one of the joys of trope play, in my opinion, is that I tell you you're getting something, and then all of a sudden it's there for me to subvert. And I think that sort of frame story setup gives me a lot to play with.
5: I'm going to be careful with this question, because I don't want to spoil the ending of this book, but I think it's fair to say that there is a massive twist that comes, and in a romance novel that does so much playing with tropes, it was honestly pretty jarring. What led you to that twist? Was it magical realism or something else?
4: So the real reason why this book gets so wild, in my opinion, is because when I read, I feel like a forager. So I feel like I'm constantly leaving my genre and gathering new information, new vegetables, and then bringing it back to the love stories that I want to write. And with this book, I really wanted to have no limitation other than I have a covenant with my reader, and it's that at the end they have each other. And I think that once I sort of saw what was happening and saw these opportunities, I couldn't resist. I just could not resist the setup.
5: Would you say that this book is a celebration of tropes, or a mocking of tropes, or maybe something entirely different?
4: I think that it is like a tongue-in-cheek love letter to them. I think that Tropesick is very, very self-aware. And I think that it definitely has some fun with the tropes. I think jamming hundreds of tropes into a novel is inherently playful. But I also think that the book takes the matter of love and romance so seriously. At no moment is the book putting the genre down. It's simply having fun with itself in service of a love story that's kind of just as big as the trope play itself.
5: That's Lauren Oakey. Her latest novel, Tropesick, is out now. Lauren, thanks so much.
4: Thank you.

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3: Pretty cloudy out there and cooler, certainly, than it was yesterday at this time. 64 degrees right now at SeaTac Airport. We're expecting rain overnight and into tomorrow morning, and then some clearing by tomorrow afternoon. It's 5 o'clock.
0: We're still learning details about the deadly earthquakes that hit Venezuela. The country's government has declared a state of emergency after two back-to-back quakes. The